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0: like in the middle of the show, he sat down and played some solo piano. 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And that just set me on a journey that I'm so grateful to be where I am today.
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2: 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From midnight to 5 all week, more music, a lot more music coming up in the next hour. Come on, stick around. 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

Well, since we're all here, let's go ahead and get some music playing. Welcome to the best music on the radio. Welcome to Jazz. I'm Bob, and here's Stacy Kent singing Close Your Eyes.

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Hello, and welcome. Welcome to some of the best music you'll ever find on the radio. Welcome to jazz. My name is Bob Studebaker. I have a lot of good things lined up, and I'm going to get started here with a young alto saxophonist named DeAndre Letsom. This is his tune, Focus.

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1: The following is a test of the emergency alert system.

This concludes this test of the emergency alert system. WMUK Kalamazoo primarily serves the residents of Barrie, Branch, Calhoun, Cass, Kalamazoo, St. Joseph, and Van Buren counties as a source for emergency information.

Hi, welcome to a chance to get that weekend frame of mind started just a little bit early. This is Friday Jazz. I'm Bob Studebaker. And up first is the Eric Lilly Trio. And this is pretty cool. The title of this is Tricycle.

Pianist Adam Shulman leading the band through a celebration of Shelley Mann and the whole West Coast jazz movement that's called Mansplainin'. Diane Reeves is next with Terrence Blanchard.

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9: 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From midnight to 5 all week, more music, a lot more music coming up in the next hour. Come on, stick around. You'll hear classic recordings from some of the giants of American music and great new releases by some of the emerging artists that are the future of jazz.

Hi, welcome to Friday Jazz. My name is Bob Studebaker. It is an absolute privilege and a pleasure to be able to play jazz on the radio, and I appreciate you listening. Now, here's how we get started with this collection. Jackie Terrasson and a tune titled Go Girl.

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1: What are the sounds of America? 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
3: 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Mitchell's satyr butterflies are federally endangered. 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

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We'll be featuring music from Jake Blunt, Bella White, Darren and Brooke Aldridge, Elliot Smith, and more. 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
1: The U.S. Supreme Court recently upheld the Trump administration's efforts to end temporary protected status, or TPS. 17 countries currently have that status, allowing individuals fleeing violence at home to live and work in the U.S. A Michigan Immigrant Rights Center spokesperson says around 24,000 TPS holders live in Michigan. 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
2: WMUK is licensed to the Board of Trustees of Western Michigan University. Formal sessions of the Board of Trustees of Western Michigan University are open to the public. More information about the Western Michigan University Board of Trustees, including the dates, times, and minutes of their formal sessions, can be found at WMUK.org. WMUK will announce on-air and provide information on its website regarding the times, place, and dates of formal sessions, which include any station-specific agenda items.
3: 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WMUK also won first place for Arts Feature and second place for Human Interest Feature. 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

0: He unfolded it. It said Declaration in big letters at the top. Turns out another paper was one of the earliest copies of the Declaration of Independence. It was printed to spread the news that the colonies had split from Britain. Now it will be displayed in Britain as part of their exhibition on the Revolution. It's Morning Edition.
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2: This is Morning Edition from NPR News. I'm Amy Martinez.
0: And I'm Michelle Martin. Good morning. July 4th is almost here, and all the barbecues and parades and summer blockbusters that come with it. But NPR critic-at-large Eric Deggan says the holiday weekend is also a great time to catch up on great TV that might have flown under the radar. And he's here to talk about his picks with us. Hi, Eric.
3: Hey.
0: So the first show on your list is a spy thriller called The Agency. It's on Paramount Plus. It's got a lot of big names on it. How did it get overlooked?
3: This is a good example of a really great series that's on a smaller streaming service and has had a little trouble breaking through all that competition that's out there. Now, the cast includes Richard Gere as the CIA station chief in London, Jeffrey Wright as the second in command, The Wire alum Dominic West as the head of the CIA, and Downton Abbey alum Hugh Bonneville as an official in British intelligence. But Michael Fassbender really makes this story cook in its second season as a former CIA field agent manipulating his friends and co-workers to try and free his love, who's a Sudanese professor imprisoned by a paramilitary force overseas. Let's listen to a clip.
4: If they tell you I'm a traitor, it's the truth. I lied to my friends, my colleagues. I sacrificed people. If I had to do it again, I wouldn't hesitate.
3: I love his American accent.
0: Okay, a little heavy for Independence Day weekend, Eric. Thankfully, your next pick is a British comedy called Alice and Steve. It's on Disney Plus. Tell us about this one.
3: So this show features British TV star Nicola Walker as a 50-something woman who's kept a close 30-year friendship with a former boyfriend played by Flight of the Conchords alum Jemaine Clement. But things get weird when he takes her advice to start a family with a younger woman a little too literally and starts dating her 26-year-old daughter. Now, here's a clip where the daughter, played by Israeli actress Yali Topol-Margoleth, tells her mom what's going on.
5: I know this must hurt, Mum. I see that. But I want to keep seeing him.
6: I hope you fall out of your window and get pierced in the heart by your railing.
7: And that no one comes to your funeral.
3: So, yeah, Mom, who was talking about Steve there, didn't take the news so well. I know the concept may sound kind of icky at first, but it's really a very funny, very complex comedy about parents, children, exes, and spouses of all ages trying to find emotional fulfillment in an increasingly complicated world.
0: Okay, I guess you have to watch. So
3: trust me on this.
0: I do trust you. Now, I know you're not really a fan of reality TV shows. I'm with you on that. But you've got one on your list here. It's Couples Therapy. It's also on Paramount Plus. What's the story here?
3: Well, for me, most reality TV shows are inauthentic, they're exploitive, they too often reward terrible behavior, but this show is really the opposite of all that. Now, Dr. Orna Goralnik talks through issues with each of four couples in really revelatory sessions, consulting with her own therapist and with a different group of professionals who help her unpack how to help. Now, in this clip, we've got Marjorie and Jason who are struggling to talk about taking care of their many pets. Dr. Goralnik is digging for a deeper issue.
8: He always wants things a certain way, but he never helps.
9: This is only the beginning.
10: We're trying to build a process that you can apply to any of these conversations. It doesn't matter what we talk about, politics or cat litter.
3: Now, for anybody who's actually been through couples therapy, you might feel a little PTSD hearing these arguments. But the program does a really good job of showing how couples working in good faith can really learn a lot about themselves and
11: this is Storybeat, WMUK's weekly look at the stories of the people and places of West Michigan. I'm Zenta A. Stars. The 16th Latvian Song and Dance Festival Organizing Committee will host the festival in Grand Rapids, Michigan in July of 2026. The festival will span 5 days, and about 4,000 guests and participants are expected to attend. The event will include choir concerts, dance, gatherings, art, and other cultural events that showcase Latvian traditions. Maira Bunja is one of the organizers of the festival.
0: Maira, this is going to be the 16th, the Latvian Song and Dance Festival in Grand Rapids. Tell us about the origins. What happened 16 years ago to start this off to begin with?
12: It's the 16th, but it's not like year 16. The thing was that Latvian Song Festival started a long time ago in Latvia. In 1873 was kind of like the big first general song festival. It came out of German traditions and you know, other ethnic groups in Europe. But they continued having song festivals in Latvia all through these years. And when my parents left Latvia during World War II, mm-hmm. when they got to the German displaced persons camps, they gathered together with song and dance and held song festivals in those DP camps. And then when they came to America, they continued the tradition. So the first U.S.-wide Latvian song and dance festival, or at that point it was just a song festival, was held in Chicago in 1953. Mm. And there has been one on the average every 5 years ever since. And so that's how we are the 16th one since 1953. There was one year when it did not happen. It was right after Latvia regained its independence and everybody's focus was on Latvia. And they had planned the Song Festival in 1993. And there was also one in Latvia. And it just, they realized that they weren't capable of organizing it. So that was the only one that was missing in that approximately every 5 year sequence.
0: This one in Grand Rapids is happening from July 1st to 5th. And what exactly is going on in the festival?
12: So it's it's a multi-day event festival, mostly circuit around song and dance. So there are various concerts going on. It starts off with a jazz concert on that Wednesday night. And there'll be a sacred music concert. There's going to be some folk music concert with the forklis, a Latvian folk instrument. And we have a special, there are choirs and dance groups coming in from Latvia. So one special choir and one special dance group will have individual concerts of their own. The big deal is the grand choir concert where we have over 400 singers in the grand choir. Mm. And they will be performing at DeVos on Saturday. And so that's the big choir event. And then on Sunday is the big folk dance event where there are almost 800 dancers from 37 different dance groups that are going to be performing at Van Andel. So just the fact that these are in DeVos and Van Andel, I think that for our local people, these are pretty big events.
0: This is Story Beat on WMUK. I'm Zinta A-Stars. I'm wondering about your own personal memories, Maira. I imagine you've been involved in this, and now you're, what, an organizer of some of these events? But what are some of your own memories?
12: I participated when I was really young. I believe, and I have to somehow, you know, double check this strongly, but I got a book for being the youngest singer, dancer in, I want to say, the 1963 Song and Dance Festival in Cleveland. And so, you know, as a little kid, I participated. I think about three of the song festivals in Latvia. They still, even though it was under occupation, they still had song and dance festivals. And they they just added the word Soviet to it, which, of course, we were not happy with. But my parents took me to the one in 1973 over there. And, well, I was 18 and I had rose-colored glasses on and the Russians had kind of moved out of town and I didn't hear a lot of Russian. And so I was just overwhelmed by that whole event.
13: It usually begins with a parade where people can view the folk costumes and the banners and the flags. Is that going to happen too?
12: Yes, and then it hasn't been happening for, I'm not quite sure exactly when they stopped doing it, but we have worked it out with the city of Grand Rapids where it can be done. It won't be a long one, but it will be, you know, there will be a parade of everybody. And Family Grand is kind of the central point for everything. A lot of the smaller events will be happening in that, which is, it's right next to DeVos and an easy walking distance to Van Andel. But the parade will end in Rosa Parks circle, and that's where the opening ceremonies will be, and an open sort of garden party. And you ask if it's, this is all of it is open to everybody. I mean, everybody can go online and purchase tickets. And the event at Rosa Parks is going to be open to the general public. So people can, and that one is actually free. There are other events that are not just dancing and singing. There's the theater and there's the writers event. So we have three writers with Michigan backgrounds, four if you count somebody who spent a summer or a year living here, who will be sharing their works.
13: And I understand some of that will be in Latvian and in English, which is a change, at least in my life. Yeah.
12: Yes. And so I think on the website, I think they even mentioned what will be like the whole program. And that's what took part of the big effort in creating the festival guide was that it was everything is also in English. Everything, you know, every single article and all the names of the songs and everything is in both languages. So hopefully people can orient themselves. The other thing that I want to make sure we mention is that the Michigan National Guard is going to participate. Latvia has a relationship with the Michigan National Guard. They are in Latvia right now helping the military, you know, be prepared. And so the Latvian National Guard Orchestra is coming over, and the Michigan National Guard Orchestra will be playing at the opening ceremony.
13: I'm Zenta A-Stars. 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
1: The Kalamazoo County Road Commission made a change to a controversial road safety plan during a recent meeting. A commission spokesperson says the Safe Streets for All plan now calls for cutting down trees within 17 feet of a road's white shoulder strips in most cases. That's a 5-foot reduction in the cut zone and will result in about half of the previously estimated 8,000 trees being removed. 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
10: And I'm Michelle Martin. 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
19: Did you know that Harriet Tubman's nickname was Minty? Did you know around 100,000 slaves escaped using the Underground Railroad?
17: They even scored an interview with an expert, Novella Nimmo Black, who works at the National Underground Railroad Freedom Center in Cincinnati.
20: I have a question for you.
21: Okay.
17: She explains why it was so dangerous for enslaved people to run away from slaveholders.
21: Because they would send people after them to catch them, to bring them back. And the bounty on them was dead or alive.
22: Thank you.
21: You're absolutely welcome. Is that all the questions that you have for me?
22: Yes, ma'am.
21: Okay, then I have a question for you. What was the Underground Railroad?
22: That's a secret.
21: If anybody asks you what the Underground Railroad is, you tell them it was people helping other people to get free. So what was the Underground Railroad?
22: People helping other people get free.
17: We also

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2: Good morning. I'm Temeskan Debesai at the BBC. Health officials in the Democratic Republic of Congo say more than 200 Ebola patients have recovered. The progress has been attributed to enhanced surveillance and laboratory capacity for testing in the affected areas. The disease has killed more than 400 people, with over 1,000 confirmed cases. The BBC's Richard Kagawe is in Nairobi.
3: The health ministry says they have improved diagnosis, with 10 laboratories now able to test for the virus. The country's Biomedical Research Institute, with the support of the WHO, has begun a clinical trial of two experimental treatments, raising hopes for new options against the strain driving the current outbreak.
2: The UN Human Rights Chief Volker Turk has warned of a worsening catastrophe in Sudan's North Kordofan state. Addressing an emergency UN Human Rights Council session in Geneva on Sudan's brutal civil war, he accused the paramilitary rapid support forces of summary executions, torture, and sexual violence. And mourners are paying their respects to Iran's late Supreme Leader Ali Khamenei. He was killed at the start of the war launched by the US and Israel in February. Here's Yolande Nell.
4: There's going to be a public farewell starting tomorrow at Tehran's Grand Masala Mosque. That's a landmark where the late Ayatollah sometimes led Friday prayers. And of course, it won't just be his coffin. It'll be that of his daughter and his daughter-in-law, so the wife of the current leader, Mujtaba Khamenei, and his son-in-law and grandchild.
2: I'm Temeskan Debesai at the BBC in London.
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0: This year, July 4th marks the 250th anniversary of the Declaration of Independence, and it will come with the requisite fireworks and fanfare. Typically, commemorations and memorials are meant to bring us together, to uplift the shared values and courageous acts that made us who we are. It's a time to retell the stories of how we got here. In March, President Trump issued an executive order entitled Restoring Truth and Sanity to American History. The intention of the order was to stop any telling of the American story that, quote, deepens societal divides and fosters a sense of national shame. It appears President Trump wants to narrow dramatically the way we tell the story of the U.S. And all this is happening while he presents what he is calling the Freedom 250 celebrations. Since the bicentennial celebration in 1976, the telling of American history has flowered in myriad ways. Many more stories of the nation's diverse communities have found their way into the mainstream. Some of these stories have led to questions about why we keep the monuments we have and why we sing the anthems we sing. In this episode, we talk to the New York Times columnist Jamelle Bouie, one of the leading thinkers on how history finds its way into our present-day politics and culture. We also speak to Paul Farber, the co-founder of Monument Lab and a thought leader on monuments, memory, and public space. And we will pose this question, what is your ideal national anthem, to three culture makers, the musicians Layla McCalla and LaDonia, and the filmmaker, author, and dancer Julian Brave Noisecap. I'm Jeff Chang, and this is Notes from the Edge of America's 250th. Let's jump right in with our first guest. Jamelle Bouie is a columnist for the New York Times. In addition, he hosts the Unclear and Present Danger podcast on the political and military thrillers of the 1990s. Before the Times, Jamelle was chief political correspondent for Slate magazine. He's based in Charlottesville, Virginia. Welcome to Notes from the Edge, Jamelle.
1: Thank you so much for having me.
0: Jamelle, you know, it's kind of a personal question, but I wonder if you're like me, if you're like a nerd for history.
1: Yeah, I think you could fairly say that I'm a nerd for history. That explains a good deal about my whole thing. when I think about myself as a younger person, the person I think of as even an eight-year-old is someone who's always been sort of preoccupied with the past.
0: Okay, let's talk about American history. Do we have a shared history anymore? I'm old enough to remember the bicentennial. And back then, you know, I was very young. I was a wee lad. But it was about the flag. It was about founding fathers. It's about fireworks. And it seems as if since then, American history has become much more inclusive. Some would say complicated. Trump says divisive. What do you think about how we're telling the story of America in this particular age?
1: The way we teach history, the way we talk about American history is much, much more inclusive than it's probably ever been. I always like to push back against the notion that conflicts over what we consider the nation's history to be are modern. These are conflicts that have existed with us from the jump. Even if we don't think about, say, the 1790s in terms of diversity, like they did, they thought of themselves as a big, diverse country with people of different religious backgrounds, people coming from different parts of, at the very least, Britain. It wasn't all just English people. It was the Scots. It was Irish, you know, some other European immigrants like Germans. Certainly, you have Native Americans within the borders of the United States. You have Black Americans. And they're having conflicts about what it is the nation is as well, what story they're going to tell about the nation. The story we tell about American history now is, like I said, much more inclusive. It doesn't attempt to smooth over everything. And here's where I think, you know, someone like the president might be saying it's divisive. It's still geared towards trying to create a sense of shared purpose. But it does that by not shying away from the stuff we consider the uglier parts. But it's that desire to be more honest about our treatment of Native Americans, be more honest about the role slavery and racial oppression has played in American history, be more honest about the experiences of Asian Americans, but all these groups. who comprise the United States and attempt to be more honest about them and speak more frankly about their experiences, in addition to also trying to weave that together into a somewhat unifying story. And I, you know, I'd say that part of the reason Trump, MAGA, whomever are upset about this is because it does, at the very least, sideline notions that Americanness is defined by heritage, by race, by nationality, by all these things. It explicitly defines Americanness as tied to a set of ideals and not a particular ethnic, religious, national mix.
0: Mm. Let's talk a little bit about the MAGA version of history the Trump right are trying to advance in place of this inclusionist type of narrative.
1: I mean, they're quite explicit about this. They even have this phrase, heritage American, which like very clearly refers to a particular kind of white American. And it's this idea that unless you can trace back your heritage to some arbitrary point in the past, your kind of status as an American is somewhat tenuous. J.D. Vance has like explicitly said that he thinks that someone whose ancestor fought in the Civil War has more claim to being an American than, say, a Zoran Mamdani, someone who is a family is a relatively recent entry into the American community. And so it's no surprise that the administration wants to get rid of birthright citizenship. It's geared towards trying to sort of narrow the category of who gets to be an American.
0: Why do you think that is?
1: Any number of reasons. For ideological reasons, for reasons of plain vanilla bigotry, for, you know, reasons of this is what they think is the most advantageous way to build a political coalition, right? Like whatever you want it to be. And to use an earlier way of talking about this from the 19th century, that this is like a white man's country. And that your Americanness is in some fundamental sense judged in your distance from that. It's no different than, say, the theory of citizenship and descent put forth in Dred Scott v. Sanford, which is the 1857 Supreme Court ruling, which held that Black Americans could not be citizens of the United States, and explicitly made this claim on the basis of heritage, on the basis of they weren't included at the beginning, and so they can't be included now.
0: Well, we have Make America Great Again, and people go, what period was America great? Clearly, this is it, right? The 1850s. This is before the Civil War. It's before birthright citizenship really becomes the law of the land.
1: Yeah.
0: So you live and work in Charlottesville, Virginia, and I wanted to ask you about the Unite the Right riots in 2017. There were massive protests over the removal of the Robert E. Lee statue, and that led to protests between white supremacists and anti-racist protesters. And this is a period when the culture wars kind of like swallowed up all of politics. It feels as if those debates that you were having in Charlottesville then are really the debates that we're having nationally right now. Would you agree? And how did it feel on the ground back then?
1: I mean, I'm very hesitant to draw like big conclusions about what happened in town, in part because, like, how do I put this? People in Charlottesville at the time did not perceive themselves to be engaged in some great national debate. Like this is all almost like hyper local, yeah. Right? Like, you know, this isn't sparked by we have to respond to something happening out in the country. This is a high school girl at the time, a young woman decides that she doesn't think she should have to see the Robert E. Lee statue every day in town and like puts forth a petition to try to get it taken down. This is local historians and students and community members doing the historical legwork to show that the Lee statue and the Jackson statue and others weren't put there in commemoration of the Civil War, but were put up at the height of Jim Crow in the region. And it was very specifically to communicate a set of ideas about who the city belongs to. And so this is a community effort to say, you know, not all of us had a say in the placement of these things many decades ago. And so let's think collectively and democratically about what to do about them. And it's that process, that like very local process, that is then co-opted, interfered with, attacked by a collection of white supremacist groups who are very clear that they're going there to kind of go on the offensive, to kind of claim the space as their own. So to the extent that this has national resonance, it's perhaps like a preview of things to come, right? Like a preview of dynamics that we would see on a larger scale, in that the movement of the extreme right into the political mainstream, but also the story of communities having these debates over what to do about the memorialization and monuments in their communities. So how do you deal with monuments or anything that seems to be a physical manifestation of exclusion and disdain?
0: I want to bring in our next guest, Paul Farber. He's the curator and the director and co-founder of the nonprofit Monument Lab, a design studio that's reimagining monuments as places of learning, healing, and belonging. And he's the host of The Statue, an award-winning podcast series from WHYY. Paul, thank you for joining us on Notes from the Edge.
2: Yeah, thank you. Thank you for having me. I'm really glad to be here.
0: So let's just dive a little bit more into this monuments piece. What was your sort of origin story in terms of how you came to work on monuments? Was it something in your backyard that kind of piqued your interest and curiosity?
2: I'm born and raised in Philadelphia. I worked as a journalist, as a teacher. I eventually went on to do a PhD in American culture. And it was actually work that I did about American artists and the Berlin Wall that really led me to monuments. I realized that everyone from Angela Davis to Audre Lorde to Shinkichi Tajiri to Keith Haring had Berlin stories where they felt at home and haunted in divided Berlin. So I was working on that project, which ended up being my first book, A Wall of Our Own, An American History of the Berlin Wall. I kept bumping into pieces of the Berlin Wall around American public spaces. So I wrote my dissertation in Washington, D.C. I could walk to five pieces of the wall from my office in DuPont Circle. I think I made a visit

0: reach, but to understand the kind of struggles, as Jamil noted, often on a hyper-local level, but that knit together to create a story or stories about our country and our world.
1: And Monument Lab did its first exhibition in 2015.
0: Yeah, and a few weeks after that first exhibition, Bree Newsom climbs the South Carolina state flagpole.
2: Democracy Now! Has just returned from South Carolina, where the massacre of 9 African-American churchgoers by a white suspect who embraced the Confederate flag has renewed protests to remove the flag from outside the state capitol. Last Tuesday, South Carolina state lawmakers agreed to debate removing the flag later this summer. But early Saturday morning, a 30-year-old African-American woman named Bree Newsom, with a helmet and climbing gear, scaled the 30-foot flagpole and unhooked the Confederate flag as police officers shouted at her to come down. Bree Newsom shimmied to the top of that flagpole.
0: Thinking about that moment, what really started to become clear to us was monuments were a kind of lightning rod. And if you had the time, the money, the official power, you were building monuments that were important to you. But alternately, if you didn't have the time, the money, or the official power, but you, of course, have power nonetheless, you're building your own monuments or you're gathering around those that exist to amplify your presence. And that really was the impetus for Monument Lab.
1: Take us back through that point that you're making. If you have the power, if you have the time, if you have the money, you're making monuments, right? And you're suggesting, no, it's not just those folks who can make monuments. Everybody can be making monuments here.
0: So there is nothing that is inherently a monument. We define monument as a statement of power and presence in public. And that's meant to encompass the bronze, the marble, the steel, but the other ways that people make an imprint, whether that is through architecture, archaeology, protest, projection. And if you want to understand power and the way people build power, share power, pass it across generations, you can look not just on the pedestal, but next to the pedestal, off the pedestal, and understand that relationship more keenly.
1: What do you mean by looking off the pedestal?
0: Well, I think about the fact that the Lincoln Memorial is one of the most visited places, not just in this country, but beyond. What makes it such an incredible place of history is a number of events that took place over the course of a few hours at a time. 1939, Easter Sunday, Marian Anderson effectively desegregates the National Mall with her performance, in part because she is not able to perform at a local auditorium in the segregated Capitol.

0: In that same exact place on the steps of the Lincoln Memorial, Dr. King gathers for National Prayer Breakfast and later for the March on Washington for Jobs and Freedom. You can't think about the Lincoln Memorial, let alone the National Mall, without the imprint of those people and the marchers and the crowds. We don't just inherit monuments as a one-way process. We make monuments and monuments make us. And this was true of Occupy movement. This was true of Black Lives Matter. This was true of feminist movement.
1: You're listening to Notes from the Edge of America's 250th. We'll continue this conversation with Paul and Jamel in a little bit. But first, let's look at American history from a different angle. If the monument captures America in physical form, the national anthem does it sonically. At almost every major sporting event and civic gathering, the Star-Spangled Banner offers one version of the American story. We asked a few artists what they thought.
2: My name is Layla McCalla. I'm an artist, a songwriter, composer. I play the cello, the banjo, and the guitar. My family's from Haiti, and I mention that because it's so much a part of my perspective on the world. And also, being American is probably a big part of my perspective on the world in ways that I can't quite quantify, but that I know are a part of me.

0: as we reflect on 250 years of America. I mean, I don't know. It just feels like America is an experiment. You know, there's been an attempt to create some sort of promised land, but I can't think about the experiment of America without the tension between freedom and exploitation. I can't think about the experiment of America without thinking about indigenous displacement and about enslaved Africans. And it's hurtful. It wounds all of us, you know? And so I struggle with patriotism. And at the same time, none of it would be possible without my grandparents fleeing political persecution in Haiti and finding safe refuge in America. Was that journey simple or straightforward or easy for them? Was it without discrimination? Was it without a lot of hopes that were dashed? I don't think so. I don't think about the national anthem. I don't have a hard take on it. I don't think there is one song that could encapsulate the story of America, because America is an idea, and it's a different idea for every single person who considers themselves an American. But if you are going to put me to the fire and ask me to pick one song that encapsulates, you know, the story of America, I'm going to suggest Killing in the Name Of by Rage Against the Machine. The energy in the song is just so palpable, and, you know, Zach de la Rocha was talking about the violence. Like, who are we killing in the name of? You know? Look at what's happening in Iran right now. This idea that we are going to be protected by initiating war, how are we not over that? And in fact, most people don't want this. Most people are over it. So there's a real disconnect between what the people want and what the powers that be want. And I feel like that disconnect is becoming more evident every single day.
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1: Welcome back to Notes from the Edge of America's 250th. I'm Jeff Chang, and I'm here with Paul Farber, Executive Director of Monument Lab, and Jamelle Bouie, a columnist for the New York Times. Jamelle, in your opinion, what are monuments and memorials for?
4: They are for communicating the community's values, whatever those values may be. And I think that's the function of all monuments. And so the same goes for celebrations like the 250th, which, as you pointed out at the top, Jeff, the president is interested in putting forth a particular vision of the country. And so the 250th, as marked by this administration, is focused on, say, conquest. It's focused on settlers, on soldiers, on a particular vision of a mythical white American past. And you say that not for, like, just looking back at the past, but for thinking about what comes in the future, for thinking about what the community will then do, having affirmed this particular sense of itself through this structure or through this celebration.
5: I agree with that. And I think just to kind of dive in, the America 250 has been kind of high interest of this administration for years going into it, in part because the culture has moments of focus. We have past moments, whether it's America's 50th birthday, the centennial, the bicentennial, where there are massive investments that occur. And so, you know, anytime that there's dollars, you're going to see the administration flock to that. History becomes a real estate grab. What is important to also note here is that the anniversary is being used as, in some ways, a cudgel against the idea of a history of civil rights and the active rollback of civil rights. You know, seeing out of the administration the way for a student art contest related to the so-called Garden of Heroes, the words civil rights are appearing seldomly, and I think only attached to Charlton Heston.
4: Noted civil rights hero, Charlton Heston.
5: But you then have Dr. King in these same materials being recognized for his can-do spirit. So we actually have civil rights disappearing in the courts and our legal system and in historical narrative, replaced by what? A can-do spirit. And they want to define history and put us in our place.
1: Mm-hmm. Let's look at some of the things that Freedom 250, which is this sort of nonprofit, quasi-governmental body that actually replaced the bipartisan body, America 250, that was in charge of planning for the celebration. Freedom 250's events include a UFC event on the White House lawn, for which you talk about investments. They're spending $60 million to construct a temporary stadium to stage this. There's a Patriot Games. This is Donald Trump's words, a four-day athletic event featuring the greatest high school athletes, one young man and one young woman from each state and territory. It sounds very Hunger Games.
5: Yeah, I thought you said Hunger Games and not Patriot Games.
1: Yeah.
5: Yeah.
1: But yes, it seems like there's this sort of idea of showing America as a meritocracy, survival of the fittest, sort of on steroids, if you will.
5: Yeah, I think that when you look under the covers of it and within the cracks of it, you start to see the contradictions come up, right? Like you have in the centennial, in 1876, one of the first large national gatherings after the Civil War, you know, you have the presence of segregation. You have the fact that Black artists, Black organizations are not able to have the same space. You have suffrage movement like disrupting. And I think when we look at America 250 right now, what we see in those fissures is, again, like in a moment of an incredibly costly, unpopular war, in the midst of scrutiny about affordability, the focus on monuments and public spectacle, they can be gaudy, they can be vacuous, but they can be really effective. And that sounds very familiar. And so I think when we're seeing the hoopla, you want to also really understand how local communities are seeing America 250. In my travels across this country, I hear them in every state, in every region. People are hungry for connection. They're looking for help. They're looking for ways of bridging our divides and not just spectacle.
1: Paul, I want to come back to that question of what's happening in local communities. But let's linger on President Trump for just a little bit longer. He seems to have what one might call an edifice complex, right? Like he slapped his name on the Kennedy Center. He's building out his ballroom. He wants to erect an Arc de Trump and plop a Garden of Heroes in what he calls prime waterfront real estate near the Jefferson Memorial. Is there a connection between his obsession with leaving these territorial marks all over the nation's capital and his plans for Freedom 250?
4: I think there certainly is a connection there. I mean, I don't think the president sees the celebration such that it is as an opportunity for national unity or trying to, you know, think seriously. I think he sees himself as almost like the embodiment of the nation. And accordingly, a celebration of the nation ought to be a celebration of him too. the big UFC fight on the White House lawn, which is just one of the craziest things I've ever heard. The Garden of Heroes, which is another strange idea, I think exists in part because he wants to be able to have a big ceremony where you really open it to the public or whatever, and he gets to be the center of attention.
1: Mm. And, you know, the irony of this, the tragic irony of this for those of us who are artists and who have been thinking about and worried about and concerned about arts and culture in the U.S. and cultural policy, President Trump seems like he's the most concerned with cultural policy, more concerned than any other president since John F. Kennedy, probably. But as you're making the point, not necessarily for the country, but for himself.
4: Right, right. I mean, it's not thinking about the country's own understanding of itself. It's not thinking about how other Americans can experience the country. It's all about how they can experience Donald Trump's grandeur. He has like a monarch's vision of his relationship to the country, and that shows in all of this.
1: You're listening to Notes from the Edge of America's 250th. We're going to come back to this conversation with Jamelle Bouie and Paul Farber, but now let's hear another take on this question of what's the ideal national anthem. This one is from the musician Ladonia.
6: I was born in San Francisco, California, as Cecilia Cassandra Peña Gouvea, and I now exist as La Doña. Music is home for me. I grew up in a musical home, so both of my parents are musicians, and I grew up playing within my family bands. So I really see music as my deepest method of connecting with people, with connecting with my family, with connecting with my community. I am fundamentally anti-nationalist, which means that I don't actually think that the United States should exist. I don't think that borders should exist, which is related to why I don't think that it's really necessary or important to even think about a cohesive national identity. I think that the American national anthem is completely appropriate for representing the United States of America. It's about war. It's about violence. It's about exclusion. It's about the settlement of land. It's about us versus them. And I think that captures the spirit of the U.S. I was part of a project, a documentary called Anthem, a few years ago, where I was working with a couple of producers and some other artists from around the country to create a more inclusive anthem to replace the Star Spangled Banner. I was resistant to jumping on the project to create an anthem for a country that you don't think should exist. We are America. Upon speaking to my family and to some of my mentors, they really encouraged me to participate just because my perspective wouldn't be one that probably would be otherwise represented. So I told the director straight up, I was like, I'm anti-nationalist. I don't think that you want me for this. And he was like, no, that's precisely why we do want you. I don't actually hope or wish for my music to represent any American identity because I don't really see value in creating or promoting an American identity. We are America. That being said, I do think that anthems function outside of the national sphere and scope. This year I was working with the Fast Food Workers Union to create an anthem for their movement and for their union. And the way that I did that was I hosted generative workshops in Oakland and in LA, where I invited all the members of the union to share their stories. We did a songwriting workshop where they were able to write their own verses. I went through and kind of condensed and distilled them to create a song that told all of these different stories and all of these parts of their movement, which felt very powerful. And it was 27 verses. This was a 16-minute song. Adelante, migrante, con poder caminante, nuestra unión es triunfante. Which translates to, we fight and we fight with the union, we always win. Forward and onward, immigrant and with power to a caminante is the person that follows the path. Our union is triumphant. These lyrics bring me to tears every time I sing them because they're representing a people that, against all odds, have been able to come together and organize and fight for their rights. So yes, music is fun. Yes, it's a great way to represent your culture, but it's also this sense of duty and responsibility to use music as a tool for social change.
1: That was the San Francisco musician and activist, LaDonya. And this is Notes from the Edge of America's 250th. Now let's get back to our conversation with Paul Farber and Jamelle Bouie. In 2020, Trump argued, our nation is witnessing a merciless campaign to wipe out our history, defame our heroes, erase our values, and indoctrinate our children. So this is also taking place amidst a period where there's been removal of signage, right, from national monuments, from national parks, talking about indigenous history, or in Philadelphia, the history of slavery and its role in the development of the colonial America as well as the Republic. So what's that about, Paul?
5: There's kind of two realities when it comes to the state of history in our public spaces. One is the idea that over the last 6 years, there has been this so-called wave of monument takedowns and topplings. You know, Monument Lab did an audit of America's monument landscape, and we found that 99.4% of monuments were not taken down. I mean, we have a country that has more monuments to Robert E. Lee than Ulysses S. Grant, more monuments to Jefferson Davis than Frederick Douglass. And so that is being eclipsed by the fascination with the takedowns. But on the flip side, as you noted, this is an administration that is getting in the weeds and getting in the business of local municipalities who have been working with, whether it's educators, artists, students, to tell the story of their local community and its role in the nation together. Here in Philadelphia, the president's house, I was there just a few hours ago leading a school group. And you can see, like, this history is in the midst of a struggle because some of the panels that were removed by the administration violated the legal agreements the city had with the federal government. But they're also just, like, laying bare the fact that, like, we're at crisis over our history, as opposed to just sitting down and letting local communities tell their own stories. You have parks who are literally charged with taking signs away.
1: When you think about sort of all of these things together, Jamelle, do you think that these are going to have permanent impacts on the way that we tell history in the U.S.?
4: This is one of those things where it is hard to make any kind of prediction. I say that for a couple of reasons. The first is just, you know, who knows? Basic kind of like epistemological humility.
1: All right.
4: But the second is that, you know, when you think about this monomaniacal focus on trying to censor the Smithsonian, right, that you don't see discussions of slavery or native genocide or whatnot, of removing exhibits and everything. So much of this is downstream of a theory, I think, on parts of the political right, that what has happened over the past 15 years is that, you know, radical left woke ideologues have indoctrinated children into believing that slavery happened, right? So to fix that, to deal with that, you have to remove all this stuff. You have to engage in, as they see it, a similarly top-down effort to purge this stuff from the world. But in reality, like, the extent to which Americans think differently about their history is not the product of some top-down cabal. It's the product of actually a lot of organic changes in the society. It's the fact that we're a much more integrated society than we've been in the past. And so people get exposure to different kinds of history than they would have in the past. It's the function of, yes, efforts to produce a deeper and truer history of the nation, and the way that those changes in scholarship have, like, yeah, filtered down into ordinary education such that students learn about Reconstruction when they may have not learned about Reconstruction before. It is about the ways that students of all kinds of colors and backgrounds are learning this sort of fuller and more inclusive history of the United States and kind of really taking to it. And so by the time, you know, you have a generation, two generations of people growing up in just a much more open cultural environment. And then they're confronted with, say, a Robert E. Lee memorial, and they have a different reaction to it than their grandparents would have had to it. Mm-hmm. That's not the work of like a top-down cabal. That's just society changing. I kind of have a suspicion it's not going to mean much. Like, all of this feels like a rearguard action to me. It feels like you're fighting the last war. You're fighting a war you've already lost, and you're just trying to make up whatever ground you can. I'll note that, like, the biggest movie of last year, Sinners.
7: Yes.
4: It rested on the history of the Great Migration, of the Jim Crow South,
7: yes,
4: of the multiracial communities that existed in this particular time, in this particular place. It's a movie that whose emotional power in a lot of ways depends on audiences being somewhat familiar with all of this. It's being legible to them. And that's actually kind of amazing, right? That this is legible to a broad audience in a way that I don't think it would have been 20 years ago or 30 years ago. And I think conservatives who are on this kick have this idea that you could create through force a world where a movie like Sinners isn't a big smash hit. And I just don't think that you can. Or at least, if you could, it's going to be very ugly. It's not the kind of country we're going to want to live in, right? But there are all kinds of cultural products that I think fall under this. It's been about, like, what, 7 or 8 years now, but the HBO Watchmen show, again.
5: Oh, absolutely.
7: Yes.
8: People who wear masks are driven by trauma. They're obsessed with justice because of some injustice they suffered. Ergo, the mask. It hides the pain.
9: I wear the mask to protect myself.
8: Right. From the pain.
4: It's not just bringing things to the fore that many Americans didn't know before, but like its popularity and its success is something that very much does rest on the idea that this black view of the American past is a legitimate one, mm-hmm, right? One worth taking seriously. Mm-hmm. And that audiences were receptive to that represents a cultural sea change that I don't think you can reverse by taking down displays at public institutions.
5: You know, we started this conversation on like the state of history. And I think what is really powerful about those examples is that it's a reminder that there is no place with a single story, with a single right voice. And anyone telling us that, we should be suspect of. And that counts for whether you're building a monument or trying to control what we do on a local level to tell our own stories. And I see that this administration constantly is trying to define the boundaries of not just who gets to speak, but to kind of consolidate the power of storytelling. It's not just anti-democratic. It's like, it's corny. Like, that's not how, you know, we like do our history, do our culture. And you think about Sinners and how it is situated in the story of the Great Migration and of the Black Mississippi Delta, but there is one for lots of people in that, whether they're the Irish, whether they're indigenous, whether they're Asian American.
7: Paul, I'm wondering if you could tell us a little bit more about some of the projects that you all have been doing with Monument Lab. You're funding organizations at the grassroots levels in communities to be able to create their own monuments. You've been able to put out $3 million out there into the field to allow folks to develop their own projects. Tell me a little bit about what you're seeing happening.
5: What we've been able to do is try to build a field of monument makers. And so what we're seeing is this contest over history is not just being fought out, I think, as we've been talking about, on the federal policy level. Is really transacted in local communities. And in local communities, it goes beyond the idea of partisanship. It's like, it's both a challenge and also an opportunity. Places where like local families have been a part of injustice and the descendants are like, you know what? I actually want to be on the other side. I want to be a part of healing. So what I'm seeing is there's actually catharsis in telling the full story of a place. There's joy in finding other people to do that with. And I think if we saw our history, not just as like living inside of a statue, but living between people and places, I think that we could unlock something that really would cut across this country, which is investing in people to tell their own local stories and knit them together to have kind of fabric of this country's narratives. That's what I wish America 250 really could do. There's always going to be some hoopla, but like my dream America 250 would have been a big investment in local artists and historians, lifting up their local histories. You know, we've been gathering with people from almost every U.S. state, numerous tribal communities, territories, and they are hungering to tell their stories, and they're hungering to hear others. And that, to me, is a pulse, is a lifeblood, and I think an opportunity for us to think about making room for one another's stories. It's not a scarcity mindset. It's an abundance mindset. And that's one of the things that I think is really important to honor and to lift up.
7: Jamel, for you, what would have been or what is your ideal 250th celebration?
4: That's interesting. I'm thinking practically about this, about for a public celebration of the 250th, what would I have liked to have seen? Or if you had put me in charge of one of these commissions, let's say for the Commonwealth of Virginia, what would I do? There would be the traditional kind of markers of celebration in a place like Virginia. That would mean events at the big presidential sites, especially Monticello, Mount Vernon, Montpelier, Ashlawn, which is James Monroe's joint. It would be events at some of the sites of the Revolutionary War, Yorktown, events at Williamsburg. You know, Virginia's full of this stuff. But it would also be something else that I'm interested in, which is just, how was the Declaration understood by people who weren't necessarily included in it as political subjects? And so one of the interesting pieces of history, right, is that almost as soon as the Declaration is out and disseminating amongst Americans, you have enslaved people, you have women, you have laborers picking it up and saying, wait a sec, if we're all equal, then why am I enslaved? Why don't I have political rights, right? Like, why don't I have more control over my fate as a farmer, as an ordinary laborer? And the Declaration almost immediately leaves the hands of elites and becomes this document utilized by Americans of very different stripes to try to make their claims for freedom. And so I think a celebration centered around that would be very interesting. I think a celebration that draws the connection between the 1776 and, you might say, like 1866, a connection then between the Revolution and Reconstruction, the unfinished Revolution, would be worthwhile, because Reconstruction as well is the story of a different group of Americans many years later taking the Declaration and trying to make its values real in the Constitution. That's how I would approach it, right? Looking at all of this, not necessarily from the perspective of the people who signed the thing, of the people who we associate with independence, but from the perspective of the people that are on the other side of this, on the outside of the society, you might say, and how nonetheless they took hold of this document to try to make its promises real.
7: We've returned full circle to the Declaration of Independence as living document and history pointing us forward. Thank you both so much. It's been an amazing conversation. Paul Farber, Jamel Bowie, I can't thank you enough for being on Notes from the Edge. Before we go, I want to share one more take on the national anthem. This one's from Julian Brave Noisecat, the Oscar-winning director of the documentary Sugar Cane and the author of the memoir We Survived the Night.
10: Wait for white up, Julian Brave Noisecat, when Chechua. My name is Julian Brave Noisecat. You know, the United States might be celebrating its 250th birthday this year. That's pretty young in the eyes of the people whose ancestors came to this land, you know, in the beginning of time, as we say in our stories. I don't love the United States national anthem. If you've ever been to, like, a sporting game or anything like that, like, it's kind of a difficult one to sing. So just in terms of, like, an anthem for all of us to be able to belt out, like, it's not the best banger. I think what it's talking about is also kind of, like, opaque and unclear, you know, like some sort of battle, you know, where the stars and stripes, you know, like, stood tall. It just, it doesn't touch me, you know what I mean? It doesn't move my soul.

0: But, you know, also one of the most interesting aspects of, you know, indigenous history and culture is our embrace of plurality. So I guess I would wonder why it needs to be one song. You know, why can't we have national anthems or maybe anthems of the many different nations that call the United States and this continent home? Like, let's put our heads together. Let's come up with like a banger list of, I don't know, a couple dozen national anthems, you know, like a national jam session. Like, that's kind of feels a little bit like rock and roll, feels a little bit free in a sort of way. I don't know, maybe that's what we need. But if I were to, you know, submit one song for the repository of national anthems or songs that people of this land that people need to know, I would say that people should know the American Indian Movement song. It was part of a really essential history of the first people of this land coming back. It is still sung by many of us to this day at cultural gatherings, protests. You know, it's a powerful song, and it's traveled far and wide, and it deserves to travel among your people and other people as it has among mine. I could sing it for you. Way high, way high, ah, ho, well, way high, hill, way high, way high, ah, ho, well, way high, hill, way high, yeah, way high, yeah, hey, yeah, yeah, way high, yeah, hey, yeah, yeah, way high, yeah, hey, yeah, yeah, way high, yeah, ho, well, way high, hill. Way high, yeah, hey, yeah, way high, yeah, hey, yeah, yeah, way high, yeah, hey, yeah, yeah, way high, yeah, hey, yeah, yeah, way high, yeah, ho, well, way high, hey, oh.
1: That's the American Indian Movement song sung by the filmmaker and author Julian Brave Noisecat. For him, the song is a celebration of history, resistance, and persistence. History is simply the story that we tell about ourselves to each other. That someone would want to suppress the history of a place or a people and limit it to just one story says something perhaps about the lack of imagination, the lack of expansiveness, the lack of vision of that person. But we know that together, all of our different stories ring with a larger truth, a common dream, and an aspiration to something higher. And that feels like the most important thing that we can all celebrate together during America's 250th. Thank you for listening to Notes from the Edge. A deep appreciation to our guests Jamel Bowie, Paul Farber, Leila Makala, LaDonia, and Julian Brave Noisecat. A big mahalo to our whole team, David Boyer, Kenny Kata, Sarah Jesse, David Exume, David Kwan, and James Cass. Our theme song is Distance by Blackalicious, produced by Chief Excel. 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We want to thank Laura Saponara, Charles Huang, Mike Stern, and Christina Rizga, and all those who have generously given to help us reach you. If you enjoy what you just heard, please like us, drop a review, and let your friends know about us. I'm Jeff Chiang, and this is Notes from the Edge.
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0: I'm Chris Boyd. Up next on Think, history's most influential U.S. president was also the most reluctant.
1: Now, Washington had no political ambitions. Such career ambitions as he had been fulfilled by leading the army of his country to victory over this great foe and into independence. He had no desire to convert that to political power.
0: We'll talk about George Washington's early career as a colonial military officer angling for a commission to the British Regular Army, about the grievances that pitted him against the crown in the Revolutionary War, and about why he thought it was important for a president to mostly defer to the will of Congress. Our conversation starts after a short break.
2: Live from NPR News in Washington, I'm Louise Schiavone. Congress is home for the 4th of July, but politics follows members wherever they go. And nationally, the Democratic Party says it's leaving no opportunity untapped as campaigning for midterm elections switches into high gear post-4th. NPR's Elena Moore takes a look at the intra-party message challenges among Democrats, such as those posed by the primary victory of New York's Avila Chevalier, a Democratic socialist.
3: Even though Democrats broadly agree on key economic issues, they worry that other positions held by more leftist candidates will muddy their message. Take Avila Chevalier, for example. She holds positions that make some Democrats nervous. For one, on her campaign website, she advocates for abolishing the, quote, deportation machine. She is also one of several candidates who has faced criticism that their opposition to Israel's war in Gaza borders on anti-Semitism.
2: NPR's Elena Moore. Climate forecasters say the planet is facing a hot year ahead. That's because the seasonal El Nino pattern is strengthening. NPR's Lauren Sommer has details.
4: The chances for a strong or even super El Nino this year are increasing. That's according to a new report from the World Meteorological Organization. El Nino is a natural climate pattern where warm ocean water spreads across the Central Pacific Ocean. That can affect the weather, like bringing more extreme rain to the southern U.S. El Nino also raises temperatures globally. With average temperatures already hotter because of climate change, El Nino years are often the hottest years on record. Lauren Sommer, NPR News.
2: Extreme heat has settled in across many parts of the nation. Record dry conditions have elevated fire risks this year, and that's going to mean restrictions on fireworks displays in many locations across the country. Utah has banned personal fireworks due to extreme wildfire risk. Governors in Colorado and New Mexico are urging restraint. Cities from the Southwest to Oregon and Washington have imposed their own restrictions. Fans have been gathering in front of Madison Square Garden in New York City ahead of tonight's expected wedding of Taylor Swift and Travis Kelce. The singer and the NFL player have kept details of the celebration under wraps, NPR's Brian Mann reports.
5: Lisa Benham and her daughter Zara are posing for selfies outside the garden. They're visiting from England and both say they're huge Swifties.
6: I just remember always listening to her.
5: Lisa Benham, who's 47, says she became a fan after her 17-year-old daughter dragged her to a show. She's followed all the ins and outs of Swift's romance with Travis Kelce, a tight end with the Kansas City Chiefs.
6: I'm thrilled for her. I love it. I love the whole story. I am so pleased for them. Really pleased for them.
5: It's unclear exactly how this wedding will play out, but a New York City permit shows up to 1,000 guests are expected. The celebration is scheduled to continue into the early hours on Saturday. Brian Mann, NPR News, New York.
2: This is NPR. A former bookseller in Hong Kong who was seized by Chinese authorities in 2015, Lam Wing-ki, has died, according to the official central news agency in Taiwan, where he resided until his death. NPR's Jennifer Pak reports from Beijing.
7: In Hong Kong, Lam ran the Causeway Bay bookshop that specialized in selling gossipy paperbacks critical of China's leadership. The shop was popular with mainland Chinese visitors. In 2015, Lam was among five men linked to the bookshop who were taken into custody by Chinese authorities. Upon release, Lam gave his own account of what happened, contradicting Beijing's official narrative. Later, he reopened the bookstore in the self-governing island of Taiwan. The local news agency did not give a cause of death, but said Lam's cancer had relapsed last year. Taiwanese President Lai Ching-te sent his condolences in a Facebook post. He applauded Lam for never staying silent in the face of fear and authoritarian repression. He was 70. Jennifer Pak, NPR News, Beijing.
2: In southwestern Pakistan, a bus jammed with passengers tumbled from a highway into a rocky ravine. 40 people died. Several were injured. The bus carrying passengers from another bus that had broken down lost control and crashed. Serena Williams' Wimbledon center court wildcard match on Monday went to 20-year-old Maya Joint. The 44-year-old champion is next slated to play doubles with her sister Venus today. That now appears to depend on whether she's able to recover from a knee injury. She and her sister have been scheduled to play Solana Sierra of Argentina and Camila Osorio of Colombia. I'm Luis Schiavone, NPR News.
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9: Representatives from the nonprofit Community Action of South Central Michigan delivered petition signatures to the Kalamazoo City Clerk in hopes of getting a health care initiative on the November ballot. The proposal would create a citizens advisory group to recommend solutions to the city. Supporters say those could include hiring more local healthcare navigators or encouraging collaboration between health systems. Find that and other stories at WMUK.org and the WMUK app.
0: U.S. presidents have followed the example of George Washington for more than 200 years. The cabinet of advisors to help run the country, the tradition of the State of the Union address, and the two-term limit, which all but FDR adhered to even before the 22nd Amendment. But there is one important component to Washington's presidency that his successors did not share. Washington really didn't want the job. From KERA in Dallas, this is Think. I'm Chris Boyd. His fellow founders understood that Washington would bring a sort of gravitas to the new government they were building at the Constitutional Convention. As my guest will tell us, our first president had to be talked into even attending that gathering in 1787, not least because he defined himself not as a politician, but as a soldier. But when duty calls, a good soldier responds. H.W. Brands is Jack S. Blanton's senior chair in history at the University of Texas at Austin. His newest book is American Patriarch, The Life of George Washington. H.W., welcome back to Think.
10: Nice to be with you, Chris.
0: The word patriarch is a little bit freighted these days. You mean it in the finest, most honorable sense here, I gather.
10: Yeah, and even in the biblical sense, as maybe we'll get to when I get sort of toward explaining the underlying or the overriding theme. But yeah, the father of the nation.
0: So Washington was not the firstborn son. He needed a job of some kind when he reached the age of majority. How did his early career as a surveyor play into his strength?
10: The biographer is able to pick up Washington when he's a teenager, middle teenager, and he heads off on a surveying trip. There's an older friend that he's surveying with, but he's had very little formal education, but he's learned enough about mathematics and geometry to learn the rudiments of surveying. And Washington demonstrates something at this point that's extremely helpful to the biographer. That is, he keeps a journal. And Washington kept a journal or a diary or something like that almost his entire life. And in this journal, we see Washington going on what is the greatest camping trip a teenage boy could ever imagine. So it's pouring rain, it's snowing, they're falling through the ice on the river, they're getting drenched, and Washington, for one, is having a terrific time. He discovers something about himself at this point. He discovers he really likes being outdoors, and he's resourceful. And so bad weather doesn't put him off, it simply adds to the challenge. And so it's going to turn out that Washington is going to make his greatest mark on the world out of doors. And it's at this point that he realizes he can function quite well out of doors. Not everybody does.
0: You mentioned, H.W., that Washington could function really well outdoors. This, of course, would serve him well as a soldier. He was 21 when he was commissioned by the colonial governor of Virginia to carry this consequential message to the French that they needed to be out of British territory. Was that a tender age for a job that big, even back in the 18th century?
1: Yes, it was. And Some of this had to do with the fact that, as I say, Washington was very adept in the out-of-doors. He was an excellent horseman. This is a big deal in Washington's time. But he also was familiar with the territory he was traveling into. The disputed region was what is now Ohio and western Pennsylvania. The British claimed it under the claims that they had made for Virginia and Pennsylvania under British law. The French claimed it from having explored the Mississippi basin, which included the headwaters of the Ohio River. And so there was this diplomatic dispute, and the governor of Virginia is looking for somebody to carry a message to the French. Whoever the French commandant in the area is, find that French commandant and then deliver him this message saying, you got to get out of here or there's going to be trouble. And Washington, as I say, is a good man in the woods, and he has been in the area. This is something that not many Virginians had been. So he has these two marks in his favor, and he gets the job.
0: He would ultimately find his calling as a soldier in the French and Indian War. Will you talk a little bit about the temperament that he brought to both military strategy and also to commanding other people?
1: Well, the first indication that he has the promise of a military career occurs in his very first firefight. So in the beginning of what's going to become the French and Indian War, Washington is out there with a small military group, and they encounter a French small military group as well. And both sides are sort of trying to figure out where the other are, because both sides are laying claim to this region. And this firefight takes place, and Washington nearly gets killed. And afterward, he didn't get killed, but afterwards he writes a letter to his brother in which he says, I've been under fire. I've heard the bullets whistle. And let me tell you, there was something charming in the sound. Now, anybody who can experience near death and think that this is charming, this is somebody who really has a potential career as a soldier.
0: Yeah, I mean, do you think his experiences as a soldier shaped his relationship to risk-taking later on in other contexts?
1: No, I don't think so. In fact, Washington was not a particular risk-taker, but he was one who was not at all bothered by physical danger, certainly physical danger that you would encounter on the battlefield. This didn't make him more of a risk-taker in politics, for example, so he didn't think that he could try some risky diplomatic maneuver and get away with it. I saw no evidence that translated that way. But in terms of the fact that he might die if that bullet or that arrow, you know, had been 3 inches the other way, it doesn't daunt him at all. In fact, it seemed to have the opposite effect. There are other soldiers in history who encountered this. Ulysses Grant was one, who they operate better when the battlefield, when the fire opens up. And at a time when everybody else is getting confused and demoralized and crazy, they're getting focused. And it's sort of like the way athletes sometimes describe being in the zone, where everybody else is unnerved by the pressure of the moment, but they just manage to zero right in. And Washington was that way. And so it made him able to make his best decisions under the greatest military stress, when artillery shells are blowing up around him and soldiers being mowed down beside him. He can still focus and can do what he needs to do.
0: Coming into close contact with indigenous peoples in the French and Indian War, how did that shape Washington's view of the people who had lived on this continent before Europeans ever arrived?
1: So it's worth a reminder to your listeners that it's called the French and Indian War, not because it was between the French and the Indians, but because it was between the French and their Indian allies and the British and the British American Indian allies. And so in both cases, both the French colonizing in Canada and the British colonizing what's now the United States, they worked with Indian tribes that were willing to work with them. And sometimes the tribes were friendly, sometimes the tribes were hostile. And they would be on your side or the other side as those tribes saw fit. And Washington, particularly in this early age, saw the tribes as independent groups that could ally with Washington's side or not, depending on how they were treated, depending on what their goals were. So Washington early on realizes that dealing with frontier issues requires diplomacy toward the various Indian tribes. And again, some can be friendly, Some can be made friendly, some will be hostile. And the ones that are hostile, you fight against. The ones that are friendly, you fight with.
0: It's really surreal to think about how history could have played out differently if Washington had gotten his way. But he really hoped for a commission with the regular British Army, right? Can you explain the relationship between the regiment that he was fighting with and the actual British Army?
1: Washington was the commander of the Virginia Militia. This was the army of the colony of Virginia. It was paid for by taxes in Virginia through the Virginia Colonial Legislature. British regulars answered to the British government. They were paid by the British government. They had commissions from the British king. They were considered, certainly by themselves, to be superior in talent and experience and all the stuff that comes with being a soldier. And they looked down upon the colonials, these ragtag militia. And militia were part-time soldiers. The British regulars were full-time soldiers. Many of them in America had fought other wars and other campaigns. So they did have a lot more battlefield experience than the Virginians. On the other hand, they were fighting far from home, and the Virginians were fighting on their home territory. But Washington was one who certainly had the promise of jumping from just a Virginia soldier, Virginia officer, to the British Army. And Washington saw enough of the British soldiers in action to realize he was as good as they were. Indeed, he was better than they were. He was braver than they were. He knew how to command soldiers better than they did. He had an eye for tactics and for strategy better than they did. And in a couple of key battles, when they came under fire, especially from Indians who were fighting in a different way than they were used to from the battlefields of Europe, and they had no way of retaining their composure while Washington did, Washington thought, and this was a critical career decision for Washington, he realized, I'm simply better at this military game than they are. And it occurred to him that if the British were smart, they would basically draft him into their army, make him a British officer. And at one point during the French and Indian War, because he was having trouble with British troops who were supposed to be under his command but did not follow his orders, disdaining the orders of a mere colonel of the provincial militia, he went to the commander, the British commander-in-chief of forces in North America, and said, how about a military commission in the British Army? Then they will have to pay attention. And for his own reasons, political reasons, the British commander-in-chief said no. He had political issues he had to deal with. But if he had said yes, and it wasn't unheard of for the British to commission a provincial, a colonial officer into the British Army, but they didn't do it with Washington. And if they had, well, I'm sure it occurred to some of them later that they wished they had, because the top soldier of these rebels, once the American Revolution breaks out, could have been a British officer, and maybe he would have been fighting on the other side.
0: Before they drove the French out, the British government had a vested interest in keeping their own British colonists happy. How did the end of the French and Indian War lay the groundwork for American colonists to be extra irritated by the facts of British rule?
1: There was always a tension between, I'll call them, the British Americans, the American colonists who still considered them a subject of Britain, and British living at home. Because the Americans, they went out to the colonies, and over the space of 100 years or more, depending on the colony, they got used to having their own way. They got used to self-government. The government in London paid very little attention to what the colonies were up to, except in moments of international war, when the British government needed the colonists to help fight the French. Now, Britain's wars against France were international wars. They were hardly confined to North America. They were fought on the Atlantic. They were fought on the battlefields of Europe. But North America was a key theater of war. And so the British government at home wanted the Americans, their American colonists, to fight against the French. But they had their own reasons for doing so. And what would often happen is that the Americans would fight against the French in North America, and they would risk their lives and they would spend their fortunes fighting against the French, and they would win battles and win prizes that they thought they certainly hoped to retain after the war. But then for diplomatic reasons, for European political reasons, the British government would barter those away for something else, with the result that the colonists began to think more and more that they were being used simply as pawns in the larger game of the British government, and that there was very little in it for them to remain part of the British Empire.
0: My guest, H.W. Brands, is Jack S. Blanton, Senior Chair in History at the University of Texas at Austin and author of the new biography, American Patriarch, The Life of George Washington. We'll be right back.
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1: This Week in This American Life. Stories for this year's July 4th semi-quincentennial. And yes, I had to look up that word. That means 250th. We have Jia Young Fan on the moment she realized what the most American question is. Pablo Torre on our very American love of yelling at refs and umpires.
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3: You're listening to Think. I'm Chris Boyd. Today we're hearing about the life of George Washington and the many things that he did that have had influence on this country ever since. My guest, H.W. Brands, is Jack S. Blanton, Senior Chair in History at the University of Texas at Austin and author of the book American Patriarch, The Life of George Washington. Washington was also a gentleman farmer, you know, when he was not off being a soldier. At some point, he joined many of his neighbors in planting more wheat than tobacco. This seems like a minor decision. How did changing crops position the colonies to be more economically independent of Great Britain?
4: Tobacco was the cash crop that saved the Virginia colony in the early 17th century from dissolution. And it was a crop that would grow in Virginia. It was a crop that was in demand in England and the rest of Europe. So the cash that it brought in was very valuable, and it kept the colony from falling apart. But it also was very hard on the soil. And so planting tobacco year after year wore out the soil. And the planters, the people who raised it, they observed this. The harvests, the yields got less and less every year. And so they had to find something else to grow. And the natural thing to grow was, well, food crops. And wheat and barley and oats and such things as that. With the result of this, the economic connection between the American colonies and Britain at home was less crucial to both than it had been before. And so by the late 18th century, Washington, on his farms, had gotten out of tobacco. And the crops that he grew looked much like the crops in Pennsylvania or Maryland or New York. And it made him less dependent and less important in the British economic scheme of things.
3: He had been irritated by British colonial rule for a long time for a variety of reasons, but remained broadly loyal. Were the Intolerable Acts what came to be known as the Intolerable Acts the final straw for him?
4: I can't say there was a single final straw. There was a growing feeling that the interests of the British government were not the interests of people living in Virginia or America generally. At first, it was possible to believe that the laws that were passed, really starting with the Stamp Act of 1765, that the British parliamentarians, the people who voted for the law, had just been badly advised, and they didn't realize how resentful this new tax and this new kind of tax made the Americans. Now, in defense of the British lawmakers, Americans, they sometimes stood on their rights as Englishmen and then sometimes claimed that we're Americans, we're something different. And in the case of resisting the taxes, the argument they made was that ever since Magna Carta back in the 13th century, there had been a fundamental principle that in British English and then British law, people could not be taxed without their consent, or more precisely, without the consent of their elected representatives. The colonists pointed out, we don't have any elected representatives in Parliament, and therefore taxes that Parliament votes on should not apply to us. But Parliament took the position, you reside within the British Empire. Parliament makes laws for the British Empire. you're going to pay those taxes or else.

0: Now, in response to the Stamp Act, the colonists, they got together. This is a crucial thing. For the first time, the colonies begin acting together and thinking of themselves as this unit. Before this, the ties were much closer between Virginia and London than, say, Virginia and Pennsylvania. But mutual resistance to the taxes brings them together and gets them thinking together. And although the British backed down on this particular set of taxes, the stamp taxes, they retain the principle that we have the right to tax you and make law for you in all areas whatsoever. And so people got their backs up on both sides. The Americans grew more suspicious of the intentions of Parliament, and the parliamentarians grew more suspicious of the intentions and goals of the Americans. It was possible in London to think these Americans are just looking for an excuse to revolt. And the only way to keep them in line is to respond with force. And when the British government did respond with force, then the Americans said, the British, all they want to do is oppress us. They want to grind down Americans and take away our rights.
1: I hadn't realized that the colonists who were ready to revolt would all have wanted the American army to be run by someone from their geographic region, right? So the Mid-Atlantic people wanted a Mid-Atlantic guy and the New Englanders wanted a New England guy. How did it happen that Washington and the South and Virginia won that contest?
0: Well, the point that you make is actually quite important because in many ways, people in Virginia felt closer to people living in England than they did to people living in Massachusetts. And so if, you know, the Virginians are going to be involved in a conflict, well, they're going to want one of their own and not necessarily somebody from Massachusetts. But the reason Washington ultimately gets the job as the commanding general of the Continental Army is that at that time in 1775, trouble, in fact, violence has broken out in Massachusetts. And it's not an accident that it was in Massachusetts because Boston was about 2 or 3 years ahead of most of the other colonies regarding the rights of Americans vis-a-vis the British. And most of the trouble in America, the trouble as viewed from London, focused on Boston and Massachusetts somewhat more generally. And the fighting occurred. This is at Lexington and Concord in April of 1775, when the British general, who commands the British forces that are occupying Boston, hears that the local militia have a stash of arms in the countryside outside of Boston. And as a preventive measure, he says, okay, we're going to go seize those weapons so we're not fighting a war against these Americans. And he goes out to get them, and the Americans say, sorry, you can't have the weapons. And this is when what becomes the Revolutionary War begins. But at this point, it is Massachusetts against Britain, or maybe New England against Britain. Virginians didn't have anything to do with this. Virginia wasn't in the same position vis-a-vis Britain, but Virginia was the largest colony. It was the most populous colony. And in order for Britain to get the message that it wasn't just Massachusetts that's protesting what you're doing, the Continental Congress decided, led by John Adams from Massachusetts, he said, we got to get somebody from Virginia to run the government, to run the army. Because that will make very clear, it'll make clear both to Virginians, our fight is your fight too, and it'll make clear to the British that the fight that you've gotten yourself involved in is not just Britain against Massachusetts, it's Britain against all the Americans, which would be a much bigger deal, of course.
1: There, of course, was fighting before the Declaration of Independence, but how did the decision to seek full American autonomy sort of clarify the stakes for Washington?
0: So Washington gets the job to be head of this Continental Army. And the Continental Army doesn't exist when he gets the job. He has to create it. And it's called a Continental Army, again, to underscore that this isn't just a beef of Massachusetts or New England against Britain. It's all of America. And it takes a while to put together this army. But Washington finds himself dealing with a military situation that occurred before he got the job. So the British fought the Massachusetts militia at Lexington and Concord, and on their retreat, they move back into Boston, where they hold up in Boston. And at the time Washington got the job commanding this new Continental Army, the British are in Boston. The militia from Massachusetts and Connecticut They have them surrounded on the land side. They can't surround them on the ocean side because there's ocean there and there are British ships in the harbor. But Washington is trying to figure out, well, first of all, what do I do here? Do I try to defeat the British, capture the British army, drive the British out of Boston? What am I supposed to do there? But beyond that, what's the aim of this war? Anytime you go to war, you ought to have war aims. You ought to know what you're fighting for. And Washington didn't really know. The Continental Congress didn't give him explicit instructions, what it is you're doing. You're going to defend American rights. Well, what does that mean? I mean, I guess it means don't let the British dominate New England. Keep the British holed up, perhaps. But does he have a long-term goal? And for the first slightly more than a year, when Washington was in command, this question of what the Americans were fighting for remained unanswered. And it was answered only when the Continental Congress in July 1776 adopted the Declaration of Independence and said, our goal is we are an independent country. And the goal now, General Washington, is to defend that assertion and make real American independence. And for Washington, it helped enormously. Because the soldiers who were fighting under him, they had limited terms of service. And when their 3 months or 6 months ran out, they wanted to go home. In part because winter came and there wasn't much fighting going on in the winter. And their wives and children were getting hungry at home. And many of them lived close by. So they just took off. But Washington couldn't rally them around any particular cause until the Declaration of Independence. And this is why when he got a copy of the Declaration of Independence, he brought all the soldiers around and made a very big deal. This is now what we are fighting for. We are fighting for American freedom. We are fighting for a country of our own.
1: You write at one point in the book about reading his dispatches, especially early in his career, to either subordinates or superiors. And you note that he did a kind of a code switch, right? He had a different tone. Can you talk about what he learned early in his military career that might have served him later in his military career in terms of his ability to communicate messages in a way that would really resonate?
0: Washington always understood where he sat in the chain of command. So the soldiers who served under him, they had to take his orders. If he ordered them to do this, of course, he took care to make wise orders and good orders. But once he gave an order, they had to do what he said. But he wasn't the top of the government. When he dealt with the governor of Virginia first, when he's command of the Virginia militia, and then as the commanding general of the Continental Army, he deals with the Continental Congress. But he deals not only with the Continental Congress, but with the governors of the various states, because it's important to remember that the Continental Congress was this body that had almost no authority. It had notions. It had some popular support, but it had no authority to order states around. The United States during the Revolutionary War was really more a military alliance of independent countries than it was a country itself. And so Washington had to be the diplomat, both with the Continental Congress. He couldn't order them around. He couldn't order the governors around. And so it turned out that Washington was a very tactful and diplomatic guy. He had his ideas. He had his beliefs about what was necessary for the army, what was necessary eventually to the success of the war effort. But he also understood that he had to appeal to the goodwill. He had to appeal to the patriotism of these people, his higher-ups, that he couldn't order around.
1: My guest, H.W. Brands, is Jack S. Blanton, Senior Chair in History at the University of Texas at Austin and author of American Patriarch, The Life of George Washington. This is Think. I'm Chris Boyd. Before Washington ever became president or before it was even suggested to him that he might take on this job, the British retreated, right? Years of hard fighting against Washington and his men. He could not wait to get back home and once again be a private citizen. And it's so interesting to think about King George III just trying to get his head around that decision.
0: So when George III, the King of Britain, was told, he received a report that Washington, the war is over, the treaty has been signed, that Washington has relinquished his command and become a civilian once again. When George III heard this, he said, if this is true, Washington is the greatest man in the world. Now, Washington was a pretty good guy. I'm not sure that by itself made him the greatest man in the world, but it did show that George III's perspective on political and military power was different from Washington's. Now, Washington had no political ambitions. Such career ambitions as he had been fulfilled by leading the army of his country to victory over this great foe and into independence. He had no desire to convert that to political power. He wasn't a politician. He understood that the political realm was not where his gifts lay. He was really good in the military realm, but in politics, nah, not so much. But there is something else too, and that is that if Washington had said, you know what, I'm not going to send my soldiers home. We're going to march on Philadelphia and we're going to take over the government. There was no government really to take over. George III was thinking of a coherent nation state like Britain and an army that marched on London and took over the capital, controlled all the arms of the government, controlled the finances of the government, controlled the country this way. There wasn't a country like that to take over. There was this United States, but it's very worth noting that when people spoke of the United States, they construed it as plural. These United States, again, very much in the way that if people would speak of the members of NATO. They don't speak of NATO as this thing by itself, that the authority lies with the members. Same thing. So even if Washington had wanted to take over the government at that point, there wasn't anything to take over.
1: Yeah, it was this sort of, I think even as Americans who studied history in school, we can forget that the revolution ended in 1783. Washington didn't become president till 1789. There was this, forgive this very not historic term, kind of a squishy time, right, when this new country tried to limp along and figure out how it would form itself.
0: Yeah, and there was, I mean, it was a time of troubles for America because the patriotism and the sense of cooperation that held the country together during the war disappeared when the war was over. You know, common enemies cause people to unite. Take away the enemy and the alliance falls apart. And that's exactly what happened. And by 1786, there were uprisings within the states that looked like they were going to spread. And in fact, the one that really got Washington's attention and that made him finally say yes to James Madison's plea that, General Washington, you've got to come to this convention that we've called for Philadelphia in 1787 to create a stronger government. He had said no, no, no, until he heard about this rebellion in Western Massachusetts, excuse me, led by a guy named Daniel Shays, and it's known as the Shays Rebellion. These were military veterans. These are men who had fought under George Washington. And when Washington heard about this, he thought this was the worst thing ever. And he thought, and this thought was reinforced by people like Madison, who said, General Washington, unless you join us in this new effort to create a stronger government, all the victory that you will have won on the battlefield during the Revolutionary War will be lost. This is the time when we need you more than ever. And Washington really had a hard time saying no when he thought he heard the voice of his country calling to him.
1: My guest is H.W. Brands, Jack S. Blanton Senior Chair in History at the University of Texas at Austin and author of American Patriarch, The Life of George Washington. We'll be right back.

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4: You're listening to Think. I'm Chris Boyd. Today we're talking about the historic examples set by this country's founding president. My guest, H.W. Brands, is Jack S. Blanton Senior Chair in History at the University of Texas at Austin and author of the book American Patriarch, The Life of George Washington. H.W., Washington was not prone to false modesty. That wasn't something that was necessary for him. And he was not, you know, afraid of hard work. He didn't want to be president, but talk about why such a willing and confident military leader thought civilian leadership would test him in ways he was not entirely confident he could pass.
5: I think it comes down to the matter of command. He understood that when you're a general, you can ponder your alternatives, you decide among them, and then you can make sure that they're carried out because you can order the people beneath you to carry them out. When you're in politics, certainly when you're in the politics of a republic, and Washington was very aware of what it was he and his army and his generation had created, a republic where there is no king, there's nobody who gets to order everybody else around. And Washington realized that even if he were president, he really would be essentially one among equals. The president of the United States had control of the executive branch of the government, but had no control over Congress. And he and pretty much everybody else at the time thought that Congress was going to be the initiator, the driving force of American politics. That's the way the Constitution was written. And so when Washington initially resisted the pleas of Madison, Hamilton, Jefferson, everybody, that he accept the presidency of this new government, he realized that this was not a particularly attractive job. There were probably going to be demands on the president that the president wasn't going to be able to fulfill because he didn't have the authority to do what Washington might have thought necessary to do. So he thought it was a bad deal, that there were some questions about the office itself, but he also understood that his greatest strengths were not in politics. There were people who had more experience in politics, who had more just general inclination toward politics. For one thing, George Washington was not an effective public speaker. He rarely spoke in public, and he was surrounded by people who talked a lot. He knew Patrick Henry. There's somebody who could talk. And Alexander Hamilton can talk. And Aaron Burr could talk. I mean, these are all lawyers and lifetime politicos. And Washington's just a soldier. So he knew that he would be out of his comfort zone for sure in this political realm of the presidency.
4: How did he interpret what the Constitution ordered the executive branch to do with regard to communicating with and to the legislative branch? Like, how did he want to strike the balance between being too lofty and inaccessible or too familiar?
5: So Washington simultaneously benefited from and suffered from the sketchy nature of Article 2 of the Constitution. And one of the reasons Article 2, this is the one that describes the executive branch, one of the reasons it was so sketchy is that the Constitutional Convention took up all the time talking about Article 1 and what the Congress could do. And when they thought about, well, what's the president going to do? A lot of them just looked over to Washington, who was part of the Constitutional Convention. He was the presiding officer at the Constitutional Convention. And Washington interpreted presiding officer to mean that he presided, but he didn't participate. So Washington did not join in the debates. over what representation should look like, what powers Congress should have. He just kept silent. And the silence worked very much in his favor, because all the lawyers and politicians there arguing back and forth and back and forth, but Washington is sitting silent. And it was easy for the other people doing all the arguing to think that Washington knew more, that Washington had greater gravity than they did, didn't lower himself to their level. And they all came to a conclusion, which turned out, very thankfully for the country, to be true, that Washington would do the right thing for the country. And this is a real testament to the esteem in which Washington was held. No one ever had any idea that Washington might somehow seize upon the power of the presidency and make himself greater than the presidency ought to be. And this was, it turned out, this was a very accurate estimate. Washington didn't do that at all. He did stretch the Constitution a little bit in a couple of areas, but really just on sort of operational grounds, but not in any effort to aggrandize himself or, for that matter, the presidency in general.
4: So this makes me think about when, you know, a screenwriter writes a role with a specific actor in mind, and maybe that screenwriter uses fewer, you know, descriptions of the blocking and that sort of thing, or fewer explanations of what the character should do, because they trust that actor and they know that it is written for the actor. If in some ways the Constitution was written with Washington as first president in mind for everyone who would cast that unanimous vote, does the Constitution suffer in some ways from too little sort of prescriptive content for the chief executive?
5: Yes and no. It would have been better for the Republic after Washington if there had been a closer description of what the duties and responsibilities, prerogatives of the president were. That is, if the framers of Article II had gotten all that right. But that was the problem. Nobody could really foresee how this new government was going to evolve. And this is one of the reasons that the Constitution, in effect, that is, in the way it is played out, hasn't really changed much in the way it's written, but in the way it's played out, has changed far more regarding the presidency than it has regarding Congress. And this because the drafters of the Constitution were familiar with parliaments. They'd been dealing with the British Parliament. They were familiar with what the Roman Senate had done. So bodies of lawmakers, they were familiar with that. But they knew they didn't want a king. And so this chief executive was not going to be a king, was not going to have total authority over what the legislature did. They did give the executive a veto power, but it wasn't an unbreakable veto power. If Congress really wanted something, then by a two-thirds majority, they could override the veto. So they didn't know how this was going to unfold. And the framers of the Constitution, I think, would have been astonished if they had learned 250 years later, almost, that we were still using the same Constitution, only lightly revised, only lightly amended. They were thinking, can we get through 10 years? Can we get through 20 years? And then this thing will have to evolve, which is why when they wrote the Constitution, they allowed for the process of amending the Constitution. And in fact, they got some stuff really badly wrong regarding the presidency. They didn't have any idea that presidents would be nominated by parties. They didn't have any idea that presidents would run with running mates to be their vice president. And so the first really substantive amendment to the Constitution is Amendment 12, I mean, after the Bill of Rights, is the one that utterly revised how presidents were elected. I'll add one other thing. They didn't see democracy coming, and so they didn't realize that people 200 years later would look upon the Electoral College as this very anachronistic thing.
4: It seems the founders spent a surprising amount of energy talking through how the leader of a republic ought to be addressed. How did they land on Mr. President?
5: Oh, this was the silliest thing in the world. So there were those people who really, the only model they could come up with for a chief executive was a king. And so kings were called Your Majesty, Your Highness, that sort of thing, Your Excellency. And Washington didn't want any of that. He'd been used to be calling him General Washington, but that wasn't going to work either. And so the Senate for a time was thinking something very high flown would be right. James Madison and other people in the House of Representatives which was always the more small D Democratic branch. They thought, well, no, we don't want to raise our president up to be something different, because they were aware that there might be temptations on the part of some people to make this presidency into something like a kingship. Maybe even set up your own kid to be your successor. And so that's the way kings had sometimes eventually developed dynasties in history. And they didn't want anything like that. And so they wanted the president to be addressed just like an ordinary citizen. And so Mr. was a sign of respect, but it wasn't a sign of deference. So Mr. President, and Washington was fine with that, and that's the one that stuck.
4: Did Washington have a thin skin?
5: He liked to pretend that he did not, but he did. So people who insulted Washington, who mocked Washington, Washington never did anything dramatic like calling somebody out and insisting on a duel with them. But things got to him that he could have let pass. And some of this reflected the fact that when Washington went into politics, when he went from being General Washington to President Washington, he was seriously concerned that his reputation would be damaged by that. And he thought his reputation was the most important thing that he was connected with him. He considered himself a man of honor, a man of principle. And the way you knew you were a man of honor and principle is that people recognized you as that. And once he went into politics, people would start saying he was doing stuff for his own self-interest. Well, politics emerged, and sometimes Washington supported one policy, sometimes he supported another. And if he supported your policy, then you were complimentary toward him. But if he sort of supported the other, you might criticize him. And Washington had not grown up in a realm where being criticized politically was just the way things were done. He had never been a lawyer in court. And so he wasn't used to, okay, the other person gets to argue his case just as strong as you can. And so when political parties developed during the 1790s, during Washington's time as president, and newspapers were created by the two parties, the ones that felt themselves to be the pro-administration party, they were favorable toward Washington, very complimentary. But the opposition one, the one that associated with Thomas Jefferson and what became the Republican Party, the Jeffersonian Republican Party, they took shots at Washington. And sometimes the criticisms were as silly as could be. So some friends of Washington decided that they were going to have a birthday party for Washington. And so the party was held. And the opposition press said, oh, this is a horrible thing, because birthday celebrations are what kings have. And the writer, anonymous writer of this editorial, said, well, we presume that Washington himself would not take this to an extreme, but the next president might not. And so we have to nip these monarchical tendencies in the bud. And Washington read something like this. Oh, my God, what have I got myself into?
4: H.W. Brands is my guest. Jack S. Blanton, Senior Chair in History at UT Austin, author of American Patriarch, The Life of George Washington. This is Think. I'm Chris Boyd. You say that as much as Americans admired Washington's accomplishments, what they really admired was his character. Talk about what you think are the most significant aspects of that character that served him in his ability to be the kind of leader this country needed at its founding.
5: Washington, early in the troubles that would give rise to the American Revolution, concluded that Americans had to defend their own interests, their own rights. And Washington identified his interests with the interests of first Virginia, but then this larger United States of America. He believed that a person needed to stand on principle when the rights of Virginians, when the rights of Americans were threatened by British, what he saw as British overreach. He thought the Americans needed to stand up against this, to the point when finally it became clear that the British would not allow the Americans to exercise the rights the Americans thought were their own. Washington came out in favor of independence. And Washington's greatest success, or the thing that conduced most to Washington's success during the American Revolution, was his constant vision of what this war was about. It was to create an American nation, a nation that would give the greatest freedom, the greatest liberty to the largest number of people. Now, we have to accept, of course, all enslaved peoples, including the hundreds who worked on Washington's plantations. But nonetheless, Washington's vision is we have to create this country. And Washington considered this a matter of principle, a matter of honor. And he he allowed the soldiers who served under him to see that that's why he was in it. This is what he was fighting for. It impressed them that he refused to take a salary. He refused to be paid. And so he was doing it on his own nickel. Of course, he could afford to. That helped a lot. But still, he made it very clear to them that I'm doing this not out of self-interest. I'm doing this because I believe this is the best thing for Virginia, for the United States. And he kept that as his guiding star. And when he put down his military command and went back to being a mere farmer, plantation owner in Virginia, that impressed a lot of people because a lot of people said, well, geez, if I'd have been in that position, I wouldn't have done it. Washington didn't have the kind of ambition that a lot of other people have. And in fact, that everybody following him into the presidency would have to have to get to the presidency. For Washington, the presidency was essentially a victory lap for this great thing that he had already done. And this is why when he left office after two terms, it wasn't that big a deal. In fact, it wasn't done primarily out of interest for the future of the United States and for setting a good example for his successors where you should leave after two terms also. No, if that had been a big deal, it would have been written into the Constitution, but it wasn't. He left because he was so fed up with politics, he couldn't get out of Philadelphia fast enough and get back to Mount Vernon.
4: H.W. Brands is Jack S. Blanton Senior Chair in History at the University of Texas at Austin. His newest book is called American Patriarch, The Life of George Washington. H.W., it's always a pleasure to speak with you. Thank you for sharing these stories.
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4: 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Have a great day.

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1: We're coming up on a year since the Trump administration's dramatic reshaping of the State Department and dismantling of U.S. aid. What have the cuts and the loss in our civil servant workforce meant for American diplomacy? 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
1: Speeches. Songs. Great sports moments. What sounds make up the soundtrack of America? From WAMU and NPR in Washington, this is 1A. Hi, I'm Jen White. Today on 1A, the sounds of America. Every year, the National Recording Registry at the nation's library selects 25 pieces of sound, speeches, music, jingles, and beyond, to add to its archives. Martin Luther King Jr.'s I Have a Dream speech, the Go-Go's Beauty and the Beat, the Super Mario theme. That's just a few examples of the sounds archived at the Library of Congress. Today, we revisit our shows on some of the 2026 class of honorees and our annual collaboration with the Library of Congress to explore the story and people behind these sounds. That's coming up after this news.
6: Live from NPR News in Washington, I'm Louise Schiavone. More than 2,500 people in Venezuela are known dead after twin earthquakes struck around Caracas last week. The search continues for tens of thousands of missing. International Rescue Committee Emergency Response Director Rafael Velasquez Garcia.
7: We are looking right now, sadly, at the figures where more than 2,000 people have died, and there's still more than 38 to 40,000 people missing.
6: Beyond search and rescue, he says, it's also critical to address the quality of life that earthquake destruction has left behind for affected Venezuelans.
7: Now we have to reconstruct people's livelihoods. We have to help people help themselves, making sure that they have access. Our people on the ground, our teams on the ground, are telling us that they're considering a vector response. They're worried about water and sanitation, lack of access to clean water.
6: The quakes erupted a week ago Wednesday. The death toll in the latest Russian strikes on Kyiv has climbed to 30 as rescue workers sift through the remains of an apartment building destroyed in that missile strike. NPR's Joanna Kakissis reports from Kyiv that Ukraine is running low on air defense supplies that intercept missiles.
8: Ukraine has already developed interceptors that target Russian drones, but it relies on Western allies to supply anti-ballistic air defense that targets Russian missiles. In his evening video address, Ukrainian President Volodymyr Zelensky said Ukraine wants licenses to produce U.S.-designed Patriot air defense missiles. If NATO still means something to the Allies, he says, Europe must have its own capacity to defend itself from all types of threats, including Russian ballistic missiles. Zelensky says that lives might have been saved in Thursday's attack if Western allies had delivered promised air defense missiles on time. Joanna Kakissis, NPR News, Kyiv.
6: On this 4th of July holiday, swarm drones are increasingly being used alongside fireworks to animate patriotic symbols in the sky. From member station WPLN, Blake Farmer reports a few towns are even experimenting with all-drone shows.
9: This is just a trial run for Clarksville, Tennessee. It's still doing fireworks on July 3rd, but the town that neighbors Fort Campbell, Kentucky, has also added an all-drone show on the 4th. Michael Hunter was an Army drone operator who now works for Clarksville's Parks Department and pitched the drone display.
10: There's less litter. It's more environmentally friendly. Doesn't disturb the wildlife as much. And it's a beautiful way to actually get your family out together and just celebrate as a community.
9: It's also less triggering to local veterans dealing with combat-related PTSD. Towns in Iowa and Illinois have transitioned to drone shows because of cost and convenience. Salt Lake City is doing all drones this year primarily because of heightened fire risk. For NPR News, I'm Blake Farmer in Nashville.
6: A heat dome, high-pressure systems above a region that trap heat and humidity has been smothering parts of the U.S. this weekend. This is NPR. With a heat wave affecting roughly half the country, Hollywood is expecting a big holiday weekend. NPR's Bob Mondello has details.
11: Back in the 1950s and 60s, before home air conditioning was common, movie theaters put out blue and white signs with penguins in the summer, saying it's cool inside. The signs are long gone, but the cool hasn't changed, and cinemas expect sweltering families will take advantage. The animated heroes of Minions and Monsters are joining Pixar's Toy Story 5 in courting kids. Aimed at older audiences, Supergirl, the thriller's Disclosure Day and Obsession, and a story about the young George Washington.
12: Why can I not become a British officer?
13: Because you are not British, George.
11: If crowds seek them out during midday heat, that should compensate for Saturday night, when even the biggest films are no competition for 4th of July fireworks. Bob Mondello, NPR News.
6: At New York's Madison Square Garden, the rehearsal dinner is history, and all that's left is a wedding extravaganza for Taylor Swift and Travis Kelce. The fine details have been hush-hush. It's all expected to begin at 5 p.m. and last potentially till 4 a.m. There's another Swift in the news, and that is NASA's Swift Observatory, a NASA telescope that's been circling above Earth, but at an altitude that's lower than where it began. The telescope has been blown to lower orbit, at least in part due to recent solar storms. Today, a three-armed spacecraft was launched by Northrop Grumman to eventually capture the Swift Observatory and boost its orbit. Otherwise, it could eventually crash into Earth. I'm Louise Schiavone, NPR News, Washington.
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1: This is 1A. I'm Jen White. What are the sounds of America? Martin Luther King Jr.'s I Have a Dream speech. Tracy Chapman singing Fast Car. The Giants' shot heard round the world walk-off home run in 1951. The Super Mario theme song. Every year, the National Recording Registry at the Library of Congress selects 25 pieces of sound to add to its collection, songs, speeches, symphonies, and beyond, with historical and cultural importance. It's an audio hall of fame of sorts, and those examples were all picks in the past years.
15: To be able to highlight history through recorded sound is also a way for us to make sure that people know that these audio treasures are worthy of preservation for all time, just like the books and the manuscripts and film that we preserve.
1: That's the 14th Librarian of Congress, Carla Hayden, who oversaw this project for 9 years. Each spring for our Sounds of America series, 1A has worked with Hayden and the Library of Congress to bring you a look at some of the year's honorees and why they matter to the story of the U.S. This year, the Library of Congress looks a little different.
13: President Trump fired Carla Hayden in May 2025, with the White House citing her efforts in the pursuit of DEI. You can hear all our past Sounds of America interviews with Hayden at the1a.org. But we did continue our annual series this year with a look at the 2026 class of honorees, and today we revisit some of those stories. Earlier this year, we sat down with Rachel Stolce. She's the head of the National Audiovisual Conservation Center in Culpeper, Virginia, which houses and preserves the Library of Congress's audio artifacts. Rachel and her team took me and 1A producer Michael Valero on a tour.
16: The building, it's hard to see from the outside, but it's 416,000 square feet. It has a great history because the original part, which you can't see, was a Federal Reserve building built to house enough currency to replenish the east side of the United States, east of the Mississippi, in the event of a nuclear disaster.
13: About 75 miles southwest of Washington, D.C., the campus of the National Audiovisual Conservation Center is located at the site of a decommissioned Cold War-era bunker. The facility blends into a wide open landscape of pastures.
16: I like to say they scraped the mountains off, built the vaults, and then scooped it all back on top.
13: Now those vaults, built for nuclear war, are filled with every kind of sound imaginable, millions of items.
16: So we have 10.8 million items here at the Packard campus in Culpeper, and that's all of moving image, recorded sound together. Recorded sounds alone is about 4 million. So that's wax cylinders and amber tapes and cassette tapes and open reel quarter inch reels. Melissa jokes that I say this word too much, but dictabelts, which were like a short term, I think of it like a Polaroid for sound, but they're these like beautiful little clear red, blue, and purple pieces of plastic that you would never know had sound on them.
13: Rachel brought us to a table of audio tapes, discs, and recordings. Some of them are inductees to the National Recording Registry this year.
16: So we pulled a few different things. The Henry Mancini, this particular item, is on the registry. Roseanne Cash is coming on this year. This particular fight is on the registry as well, but as you can see, it's on a disc. And the other two cool things I pulled, just again, not just music, we have preserved, just for y'all, 1970s and 80s NPR on quarter-inch open-reel audio tape.
13: Oh, my goodness.
16: This is NPR. So I thought for your specific benefit, this would be a really great item to see.
13: Along with Roseanne Cash, this year's 25 honorees include Chaka Khan, Ruth Brown, and Beyoncé. I asked Rachel to walk me through what stands out in this year's chosen recordings.
16: So in general, the librarian really wants to think about a representation of recordings that have been culturally significant, historically important, and that have lasted. So to be considered, it has to be at least 10 years old, right? And then you really see that impact that's happened. So taking Spike Jonze, who was a band leader who created satirical music, who also makes really fun music with cowbells and hiccups and all sorts of crazy noise, that represents one component, I think. But then as you hear these discussions ongoing, making sure that like really crucial parts of our history, important musicians from Ruth Brown to Kay Ballard to the Go-Go's, right? Mm-hmm. Really considering where there are gaps in the registry and also listening to the board's recommendations that have, you know, so much weight coming into those.
13: And just remind us of the submission process, how these pieces of sound get considered.
16: Yeah, so there are a couple of different ways that we do this. So there's a public nomination process, which we welcome everybody to participate in. There are five new additions this year that came from that public nomination process. And then we do have this really remarkable, talented, smart group, the Preservation Recording Board, which is full of people from the industry, the audio recording side, musicians, historians, scholars. And they each spend, literally, they have different study groups for different genres. And they spend a year coming together, like, and then they will vote on it. And all of this goes to the Librarian of Congress.
13: So, Rachel, one of the inductees this year is Roseanne Cash's The Wheel from 1993. Tell us about that piece of sound and why it made it on the list this year.
16: Yeah, I think that was one of those, again, sort of transformational points for her, from being sort of a Nashville artist to sort of becoming this New York artist in a new way. And as you saw, we have both her CD and her LP for that. She's also, I think, really, this is a great part of the story. This is, I think, our first father-daughter inductee. Of course, Johnny Cash has been on the registry for some time. But I think it also spoke to artists who maybe haven't been seen as much. They're not the biggest stars.

0: One of the pieces I was really excited to see on the list this year is Midnight Train to Georgia, Gladys Knight and the Pips. This is their 1973 song. Tell me how that piece of sound ended up on the registry.
1: Well, it's such a good story, and I think it's also one of these story songs, right? There's an evolution that she had an attachment to the song, her own personal attachment, but it also started with the original songwriter having a phone call to Lee Majors, and Farrah Fawcett picked up. I don't know if you know this backstory.
0: No, I don't know this backstory.
1: And she said something about she was going to catch a plane, a midnight plane to Houston. And I believe when Gladys Knight saw this and she thought it didn't quite sound as catchy, she changed that.

0: But
1: from my understanding is that also any of these sort of story songs that tell a whole story, and it resonated with the artist as well because she was apparently having some similar feelings in her own personal life. But it also just is such an amazing song.
2: It's such a good song. Such a good song.
3: But he sure found out the hard way that dreams don't always come true. Oh, no.
4: Our audio engineers have touched so many unique formats. So wax cylinders probably, and Berliners are probably the earliest formats we hold here. Probably around the 1890s, which is nicely timed around with what our earliest film holdings are. So both sound and moving image have only been around, you know, for less than 200 years. So thinking about how important it is. And every innovator ever in all these formats, they were like, let's figure out new and better ways of doing it. So there are so many different formats.
5: Part of the archive's 10 million items are recordings of everyday life. In the mid-20th century, people often used dictabelts for that. Rachel and her colleague, audio engineer Melissa Wodzinski, explained.
4: So these are dictabelts, and these were used for sort of short dictation by doctor's offices, police departments, things like that. And they were not meant as a preservation format. Each different color represents 50s, 60s, or 70s, so they were just used for those three decades.
6: Whoever was making this recording, when they were done with it, they would just use grease pencil to write right across the grooves what was on there. So they didn't really see it as something that was going to stand the test of time, just something that was ephemeral. And really it was just used for, like, by authors to dictate their work and then type it out later, or in business for somebody to dictate a letter and then hand it to their assistant, have them type it up.
2: And this is what you referred to earlier as like the Polaroid for sound.
4: For me, that's how I like to think of them. I think I've started saying that all the time because it was sort of a quick and dirty way to capture it. And here at the Packard campus, we were able to transfer them using this machine. Like, nope. If you found this like in your grandmother's attic,
2: you wouldn't know what it was.
4: Like, would you be like, this probably has a really important piece of history
2: no.
4: on it?
2: When people listen to this year's inductees, and hopefully have some time to sit with them and consider their place in American history and culture, what's the overall story you hope you're sharing with people?
1: I think the overall story of this year's registry is a really nice, long-lasting history of a bunch of American artists and pieces of history as well. But I think the Ruth Brown song in particular keeps coming back to me. A lot of the albums in particular were sort of revolutionary. So the Ray Charles recording this country and western album for the first time and blending so many different things and bringing country together. In 1962, when he was bringing blues and country together during like the height of segregation, I think was bold.
3: There goes my baby with someone new.
1: Taylor Swift's album was revolutionary. I think we can start thinking about how music really changes things, but people are also changing all these different artists. Collectively, it just seems like a really strong group.
5: That's Rachel Stolce, chief of the National Audiovisual Conservation Center, part of the Library of Congress. Coming up, the enduring legacy of the all-female rock group, the Go-Go's. We'll be right back.

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3: I'd point to President Obama as someone who has spoken very eloquently about the founding while also acknowledging original sins like slavery. 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
6: This is 1A. I'm Jen White.
7: And I'm Todd Zwilling.
6: The Go-Go's. Their debut album, Beauty and the Beat, in 1981, made the band a household name.
7: And the band made history as the first and only all-female band to play their own instruments and write their own songs on the way to a number one record.
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9: This record was born in a time that was just this creative, I don't know what to call, an explosion, basically.

0: We all hung out in a place called The Mass. Hollywood and Cherokee Avenue. You go down, there's an alleyway, and then there was a door that led down into the basement of what was a Pussycat Theater, which is hilarious. And that was ground zero for Beauty and the Beat, right there.
1: In the punk days, everybody was in a band. I mean, everybody. A lot of them were pretty terrible, really. And so we thought, well, we can be in a band and be terrible, too. Yeah, yeah.
0: Just no holds barred. Anyone was welcome. Creative melting pot of weirdos.
1: The first show we played was at The Mask, and we played three songs, one song twice. So it was actually a total of two songs, and we thought we were hot.
2: I'd never been in a band. I'd never written a song. I didn't know how to play guitar. I mean, it was literally starting from scratch.
1: It didn't really matter then if you could play your instruments. I mean, we had no idea what we were doing. I had never sung before. We asked Charlotte to join because she knew how to plug a guitar.

And I thought to myself, they're either going to love this or they're going to fire me. And Jane and Belinda loved it so much. And that's what started our songwriting career together, which has lasted till today.

We started the band when I was 19, so I was still really young. And I was working in a sweatshop, and I'd be coming up with these ideas in my head, and I'd be writing them on the paper patterns I was making.

we felt like we were going to conquer the world as kids, and that anything was ours. You know, there was no fear. It was just such an amazing time in music and the energy.

One of my favorite lyrics is "This Town." When Jane and I were writing it, we would always try, like, mix things up and not make it just standard, you know, songs. In the intro, it does two bars of four and one bar of two beats. So we were like, oh, maybe we're prog. Like, you know, we were trying, making ourselves laugh.

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And in my version, because we were like these gutter snipes, you know, we were just wandering the streets of Hollywood, getting in trouble and getting drunk or whatever we wanted to do. We were wild childs. But that song really resonated with me. So this counts, changed the lines that were said before. We're all dreamers, we're all whores. And I just never stopped loving that song.

0: I remember Jane and I lived in this derelict sort of like punk rock commune at the Canterbury. And I remember specifically us running down the stairwell in this derelict building saying, we're going to be rich rock stars one day. You know, I think everybody kind of secretly aspired to being a rock star.
1: When I was 14 and I saw Susie Quattro on television. Blew my mind. I had never seen a woman fronting a band, playing an instrument, and being a rock star. And I decided from that moment on that that's what I was going to do. I wanted to be in an all-female band that would make it and that would be up at the pantheon of all the other bands.
2: I was thinking that it'd be really cool if we had some song that had a really like strong beat to it. Didn't know what that meant, didn't know what it would be. And it was one of those days when you have the Twilight Zone marathon on TV. I was watching that. I was listening to Motown and a bunch of other stuff, trying to get inspiration. And by late at night, I was like, nothing happened. And so I was like, fine. So I started to get ready to go to sleep, and all of a sudden, and this is how it happened, I had a download. Sometimes that happens. There's a download and you get this massive information, and there was the song. It really was just there. It came to me, I don't know how. I fortunately had my little cassette player and I grabbed it, sang into it, and that became We Got the Beat.

0: and the Specials. They both asked us to come to England to tour with them. Oh, that's where we really toughened up, man. Those audiences did not want to see a bunch of girls from LA doing what we were doing. They were throwing stuff at us. They were spitting on us. It was disgusting. So we were on stage and we would be like, we're just going to play harder, you know, and dig into it. And then we go off stage and we start crying, you know, because it's so awful. But it toughened us up.
1: I ended up having a brief but very romantic and loving affair with Terry Hall, who was the singer of the Specials, rest in peace. And he started writing me, and he would write me poetry, and he sent me lyrics to Our Lips Are Sealed. And I just fell in love with the lyrics. So I was living at home with my folks, and I remember just sitting on my bed working out the music for Our Lips Are Sealed.
2: Can you hear them talking about us? Telling lies, well, that's no surprise. Can you see them?
1: By the time I finished, I was just so attached to that song. I was like, oh God, I love this. I love this song so much. So I was kind of terrified to even bring it to the band. Eventually I did, and they liked it too, which was great because it ended up being a really important part of our history.

0: We never ever had a problem getting an audience. I mean, we were a hot ticket from the very first show that we ever played.
1: We wanted a record deal, and that's when Miles Copeland saw us at the Starwood in the summer of 1980.

0: The Go-Go's definitely did not have an easy time getting a record deal. My name is Lisa Whittington Hill, and I am the author of a book in the 33 and a third series on Beauty and the Beat by the Go-Go's. At the time, you know, this is the late 70s, early 80s, there was still this misconception that all girl bands just don't sell records. But the Go-Go's would prove them wrong.
1: Thank God none of those other record companies signed us, because they would have absolutely, you know, we want you guys to look like this and we need song. We're going to bring in this writer. I know for a fact that would have happened, and that would have been devastating, and it would have ruined who we are.
2: We're not letting any men control anything we do. We're not interested in that. It was half the fun of being in a band, was picking your outfits. And the thing about the Go-Go's was everything about us came from us.

0: And we had a female manager named Ginger Canzanieri. We had a female lawyer. We had female roadies. We were female. That's what it was.
1: When we went in to do the album, we got to the 10th song and our producer, Richard Goddard, said, I feel like we're missing one song. And I really owe it to Charlotte because she said, Kathy played me a song that I think is really good and could be great for the Go-Go's.
0: I was like, this is a Go-Go song. It has to go on the record because we needed one more song. And sure enough, it went on the record. Can't Stop the World.
1: It was when I really felt like I was a part of this band.

0: When we recorded the album, we had already been playing all the songs for a couple years. When we first heard the studio mix, they gave us the cassette tape or whatever it was, and we went out to the car, and we were just like, this is horrible.
1: We were horrified. It was like, this isn't us. This isn't punk.
0: Screaming and crying and cursing.
1: We didn't understand what had happened to our punk sound.
0: It was completely different than the live version. It was a lot more clean. You could hear everything. It didn't sound as powerful to us. But then it made sense. When we finally got on the radio, it was just like, this is all I ever wanted in my life, because I started listening to the radio when I was like 4 years old, and Richard was 100% right.
2: Beauty and the Beat came out in July 81. MTV would come around 3 weeks later. And I remember, you know, the Our Lips Are Sealed video. For me, that was so cool. You know, these band members, they had such great style. All my friends, you know, we all wanted to dress like the Go-Go's and be the Go-Go's.
1: You know, if you're a 12-year-old girl, you're not going to be at a nightclub in Atlanta at 11 o'clock at night. But if you turn on your TV, we're being beamed into people's living rooms.
0: Girls emulating us, coming to the shows, dressed like us. It was a lot.
3: Gosh, if I think about my life, there's before Beauty and the Beat. I didn't know how to do the pony. I didn't know how to wear a miniskirt. I didn't know I could sling my bass so low. I didn't know that I could have a band. My name is Margaret Cho, and I am a comedian. Beauty and the Beat just made me feel like I was alive, and that I was a girl, and that I could do anything, even though I was a girl.
2: When I'm preteen or teen, being told all these things I can't do, it felt like the Go-Go's were telling me and showing me all these things I could do. And I probably never would have started to play music or write or do anything if it hadn't been for Beauty and the Beat.

It made me able to visualize what a woman in charge of her art could look like, what a woman could do in music, not having to undercut their beauty or undercut their sexuality or power. They could just be and serve in all these capacities. And I really studied that. And I think that's one of the things that makes me a feminist, is being a lifelong fan of the Go-Go's.

0: The thought that the Go-Go's did for people, what Susie Quattro did for me, that's been a source of great joy and pride for me.
1: We broke the glass ceiling. I mean, I get in a lot of arguments over this, but there's literally no other all-female band that went to number one on the charts, played their own instruments, and wrote their own songs. There's literally never been anyone else, and after all these years. So it's just astounding. I mean, we were just these teenage kids having fun.
2: I wasn't sitting there making the record thinking, this is groundbreaking. It was more, this is just what was happening in our lives. And we were at the right place at the right time with this creative energy just engulfing us.
0: When you think about 1978, forming the band and not knowing how to do anything, and by 1982, having the number one album in America, it was just fate that we all came into each other's lives.
3: The Go-Go's debut album, Beauty and the Beat, has just been added to the National Recording Registry at the Library of Congress. We heard from bandmates Belinda Carlisle, Charlotte Caffey, Jane Wiedlin, Kathy Valentine, and drummer Gina Schock, plus author Lisa Whittington Hill and comedian Margaret Cho.
4: 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That's coming up. This is 1A.

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6: This is 1A. I'm Jen White. On March 8, 1971, Joe Frazier fought Muhammad Ali for the title of heavyweight champion. The fight of the century, as it became known, was about so much more than just boxing. It was a mainstream cultural event tied up in religion and politics. To tell this story, we start with someone who knew Muhammad Ali well.
7: I am the greatest!
8: Muhammad might have been what you call the package. He had the athleticism, he had the charm, he had the looks.
7: This is the legend of Cassius Clay, the most beautiful fighter in the world today. He talks a great deal and brags indeed of a muscular punch that's incredibly speedy.
8: I'm Lonnie Ali, the wife of Muhammad Ali, and currently the interim CEO and president of the Muhammad Ali Center in Louisville, Kentucky.
7: This brash young boxer is something to see, and the heavyweight championship is his destiny. He is the greatest!
9: Boxing is not just about the fight. It is the lead up to the fight. It's when you get to know the boxers and their backstories and you watch their entire career unfold to that championship bout.
7: I am the greatest.
9: I am Rosie Perez. I am an activist and an actor, a writer, and I have been named the First Lady of Boxing because I am a boxing fanatic. It's an issue.
7: This I predict, and I know the score. I'll be champ of the world in 64.
10: In 1964, Muhammad Ali, at the time known as Cassius Clay, defeated Sonny Liston, won the heavyweight championship of the world.
11: I am the king of the world!
12: Hold it, hold it, hold it.
11: I'm pretty.
12: Hold it, you're not that pretty.
11: I'm a mad man. Wait. I shook up the world! I shook up the world!
10: My name is Mike Silver. I'm a boxing historian and author. At the time, the heavyweight championship of the world was the most important title in sports.
13: He beat Sonny Liston to win the title, and then right after that, he announced that he'd become a member of the Nation of Islam. My name is Lee Montville, and the title of my book is Sting Like a Bee. It wasn't like joining the overall Muslim faith. It was the black Muslim faith.
10: And he would no longer have a slave name. He was no longer Cassius Clay. He would now be known as Muhammad Ali.
8: He really saw this as a way to drop the cloak of slavery, where he was free to be himself, to be him.
9: Coming out on the world stage as a Muslim and saying, do not call me Cassius Clay, my name is Muhammad Ali. Oh my God, let the drama begin. Talk about a telenovela. And that made him such a target, that just by itself.
10: But he was also a great fighter.
9: Oh my goodness. He had one of the best jabs in the heavyweight division, probably to date. He would dance around his opponents and just snap them with that intense, powerful, quick jab. He was a very, very smart fighter.
10: He was almost untouchable. People used to say, can Muhammad Ali take a punch? Nobody really knew because he rarely was hit solidly.
9: And he would win. And he would humiliate his opponents.
10: Here you had a great fighter who was frustrating a lot of people who wanted to see him be defeated.
9: Playing the villain is a very, very smart angle because everyone hates a villain. So I don't think that he really cared if people liked him or not. What he cared about was selling tickets to a fight.
14: I saw a wrestler once named Gorgeous George. He said, I'm going to annihilate the bum. I'm too beautiful to be a wrestler. Look at my beautiful blonde hair. If he mess up this hair, I'll kill him. They hated Gorgeous George. They wanted him beat, but they paid $100 a ringside seat. So I said, this is a good idea. Look, he's getting rich. So I start talking. I am the greatest. I cannot be beat. I'm too pretty to be a fighter. If you keep talking jab, you're falling fast.
10: Now, keep in mind, Ali won the title before the Vietnam War really heated up.
13: Muhammad Ali was a year and a half older than I was, and the draft was hanging over everybody's head.
10: Of course, at 18, everybody had to register for the draft, which Ali did. But he was deferred because he failed the draft test. But when the Vietnam War really heated up, they reclassified him. And sure enough, Ali was called to the draft board to be sworn into the Army in 1967. And he told the draft board that he would not serve because he was a Muslim minister.
15: In this country, the United States of America, ministers are exempt from the armed services.
10: And when he was called to take the step forward to be inducted, Ali refused to take that step forward.
15: It has been said that I have two alternatives. Either go to jail or go to the army. But I would like to say that there is another alternative, and that alternative is justice.
9: When he decided not to join the Vietnam War and they labeled him as a draft dodger, then he really became a villain.
8: People like to say he dodged the draft. He never dodged the draft. He faced it. He went to court and he paid a price.
7: Paid the cost to be the boss.
10: He was immediately stripped of the title by every boxing organization. He was vilified in the press as unpatriotic, and he was sentenced to 5 years in prison. But he was appealing the sentence. While all this was happening, while his title was stripped from him, the boxing commissions said, we need a new heavyweight champion.
13: Joe Frazier beat everybody he fought. And so he had become the heavyweight champ because Muhammad Ali was barred from boxing.
9: Smoking Joe Frazier. He was a dynamic fighter. He did do the hard work to become champion. And he was a brawler, but he was also somebody who was a smart fighter because you had to know when to throw that left hook. And he knew when to throw that left hook.
10: At the same time, Ali said, I am the real heavyweight champion, not Joe Frazier.
8: He felt he was still the heavyweight champion because he never lost it in the ring.
13: And there was a Supreme Court appeal that was coming down the road, which was why he wasn't in jail.
10: So he had been out of boxing. He hadn't had a professional prize fight for 3.5 years.
9: Being out of the ring for any amount of time is a gamble for a fighter. It's called ring rust. And for 3 years, it was unheard of. But there has never been another fighter who had the belief system that Muhammad Ali had. He still believed he could be champion. And you can't underestimate that.
10: When Ali got the license to fight and defeated the two top-ranking heavyweights, they announced that Joe Frazier and Muhammad Ali would fight on March 8, 1971 in Madison Square Garden. Two undefeated heavyweight champions, both with a legitimate claim to the heavyweight championship, had no politics, no religion ever entered into this fight. It would have been considered one of the greatest matches in boxing history. But you had this other incredible dimension.
15: I represent a lot of things, and I don't even know it's so many. I don't know who's for me and who's not. And I represent everybody who's pulling for me.
16: Why are they pulling for you?
15: They want me to win and prove all the authorities wrong for giving my title to a pretender.
9: Ali, once again, was not afraid to be the villain, and in selling the fight, he called Joe the white man's champion.
8: Muhammad made it look as if he was the champion of the underdog, the oppressed, while Joe represented the white establishment, which was probably extremely unfair on Muhammad's part. I think he went too far, and I think he probably knows he went too far afterwards.
9: Here's another black man degrading another black man. It was really, really unfortunate. And I say that with a heavy heart because I love Muhammad Ali, but I also loved Joe Frazier. But if you know boxing, it's called the hurt business for a reason, not just physically, but emotionally. They will hurt you. And he hurt Joe Frazier even before Joe Frazier stepped into that ring. And Joe Frazier just wanted to fight.
17: What do you say, Joe? What do you say to that?
18: I'd say he's nothing but a bunch of noise, that's all. My predict the fight wouldn't go the distance.
19: Oh, won't
18: I'll
19: go
18: stop
19: distance.
18: It. Stop me.
19: You.
13: There's nothing like a big fight to get your juices going.
9: Well, let's talk about the night of the fight. Can we talk about the night of the fight? So exciting.
10: Only 20,055 people were at the fight. Myself and my brother were two of them who watched that fight in person. The electricity in the air was incredible.
13: 10 minutes before the fight, you'd be just like dizzy, you know?
9: The diamonds were out. The furs were out. You had people there like Burt Lancaster, a.k.a. Hunka Hunka Burning Love. You had Barbra Streisand Babs. Brooklyn's Own was there at the fight. Everybody was there.
8: Billionaires, millionaires. I mean, Frank Sinatra, for God's sake, who was beloved by America. He had to get a press pass to get in there. Of course, he was taking photographs, too, as a result of that. But there wasn't a ticket to be had. Everybody in America, I think, had their eyes on Madison Square Garden that night.
10: You had theaters connected to what was called closed-circuit television, and the fight would be beamed into these theaters.
13: It wasn't on home television. You had to get your money up and go to some place that was showing it.
10: And the promoters insisted, we will not even have a radio broadcast of the fight. What they did have was the Mutual Broadcasting Network, the radio, had summaries at the end of each round. So if you weren't able to buy a ticket, you listened to the summary on the radio.
20: Under the order of the court, we are allowed to give only 50-word summaries between rounds. No, we cannot give you any other information.
9: Everybody was glued. We were sitting in the kitchen listening to the little radio box that was up on the shelf above the sink.
20: This is Charles King with Van Patrick. Van, the big moment may be near.
10: When they walked into the ring, everybody was on their feet. You couldn't sit down.
20: Mohammed wore high white boxing shoes with several red tassels on each. Smoking Joe wore a short-length green robe tied with a yellow sash. Mohammed was cool and almost casual, laughing as Frazier was sweating heavily.
10: And boy, when that bell rang, oof, you know, all right, here we go, it's on.
20: In round one, Clay landed the first seven blows, including two good left hooks, as Frazier tried to get inside. And when Joe landed one good body punch, Clay tied him up and then mugged to the crowd that he wasn't hurt.
10: Very interesting about that broadcast. These two broadcasters kept referring to Ali as Cashless Clay.
20: We are reading these reports from UPI, from AP, and from Reuters. And it's a funny thing. In the round summaries, they will call him Muhammad Ali in one sentence, and the next one will be Cassius Clay. Well, Cassius Clay, using his left jab, often like a long spear, at the edge in the sixth round.
9: Everyone thought that Ali was going to win this easily, especially in the earlier rounds. He was fantastic. He was dynamic. He was just popping Joe Frazier like, you know, and his head was going back like a Pez dispenser head.
20: Frazier kept pouring in, taking shots on his head in order to pound body blows that did not seem to upset Cassius Clay.
9: And then I think it was about the eighth round. You saw the ring rust become apparent in Ali, and Joe Frazier took full advantage of that.
20: Frazier pressed the attack and took the eighth round, part of which Clay devoted to clowning, which is surprising. Frazier landed most of the blows.
10: And then you had that 11th round where Ali almost went down.
20: Frazier staggered. Muhammad Ali with a thundering left hook after 2 minutes of the 11th round, and Muhammad almost went down.
9: He hits him with a left hook, and Ali staggers. That left hook changed the fight.
20: There was no bounce in Ali's legs as the bell clanged.
10: And then Ali coming back in the 14th round.
20: Muhammad Ali had the edge in the 14th round, landing punches off the top of Frazier's head as Frazier took punches in an effort to get inside and land a big wallop. We've got one more round to go at Madison Square Garden.
9: In the 15th, Joe Frazier drops Muhammad Ali flat on the canvas.
20: Frazier dropped Ali with a left hook to the jaw. Ali got up at the count of four, but had to take the mandatory eight count, and Ali's right jaw was swollen, and the right side of his face had ballooned. His jaw may have been broken.
9: When you watch that 15th round, it's pretty amazing that he got back up.
20: Frazier pounded away at the swollen jaw. Ali was staggered as the fight ended, a very big round for Frazier, and Joe Frazier has outpointed Muhammad Ali tonight and retained the heavyweight championship of the world at Madison Square Garden.
8: I assumed Muhammad was going to win because Muhammad always won. And to see him defeated was crushing.
9: I was devastated that Muhammad Ali lost. And the haters were so excited. Yeah, that's what he gets. What do you mean that's what he gets? Because he stood up for his beliefs? You may not agree with them, but this is America, people. We can agree to disagree. And that started the rivalry.
13: Well, yeah, I mean, it fought two more times, and Ali won the two more times, but neither of them had the luster that this fight had. This fight had a total question mark above it because they were both unbeaten.
8: And regardless of all the things he said, Muhammad had a great deal of respect for Joe Frazier as a fighter. And the reason I know that is because Muhammad had a little artistic talent, and he used to always draw these pictures of him in a boxing ring. The only other person he ever put in that ring across from him was Joe Frazier. And he drew that picture more than 1,000 times.
9: That fight of the century changed both men, and it changed the world of boxing.
10: Boxing is a reflection of the society that surrounds it. It wouldn't have been as powerful if it wasn't for boxing. It's a mano sport.
9: It really also tells you that sometimes when you take a stand, you may get knocked down like Ali did, but he got back up and he kept fighting. That's what boxing means to me. Life is going to knock you down no matter how hard you work and do everything right. But the true champions get back up and keep fighting.

Muhammad Ali died 10 years ago today. We just heard the story of the fight of the century, Muhammad Ali's first fight against Joe Frazier on March 8, 1971. We heard from Lonnie Ali, Rosie Perez, Mike Silver, and Lee Montville. You've been listening to excerpts of our annual Sounds of America series. You can hear the full stories and more about this year's and past honorees from the Library of Congress's National Recording Registry at the1a.org. Special thanks to Rachel Stolce, as well as Melissa Wodzinski, Elena Finkelstein, and Brett Zonker. The Sounds of America is produced by Jenny Cataldo of Accompany Studios. Today's 1A producer was Michael Falero, with help from Alexandra Botee and John Ryan. And this program comes to you from WAMU, part of American University in Washington, distributed by NPR. I'm Jen White. Thanks for listening. Have a great weekend and a happy 4th. This is 1A.

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2: 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Non-resident students, including those coming from abroad, will see tuition rise by 6%. The trustees say WMU will increase financial aid to match the higher costs. 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
1: This is Storybeat, WMUK's weekly look at the stories of the people and places of West Michigan. I'm Zinta Astars. The 16th Latvian Song and Dance Festival Organizing Committee will host the festival in Grand Rapids, Michigan in July of 2026. The festival will span 5 days, and about 4,000 guests and participants are expected to attend. The event will include choir concerts, dance, gatherings, art, and other cultural events that showcase Latvian traditions. Maira Bunja is one of the organizers of the festival. Maira, this is going to be the 16th, the Latvian Song and Dance Festival in Grand Rapids. Tell us about the origins. What happened 16 years ago to start this off to begin with?
2: It's the 16th, but it's not like year 16. The thing was that Latvian Song Festival started a long time ago in Latvia. In 1873 was kind of like the big first general song festival. You know, it came out of German traditions and you know, other ethnic groups in Europe. But they continued having song festivals in Latvia all through these years. And when my parents left Latvia during World War II, mm-hmm. when they got to the German displaced persons camps, they gathered together with song and dance and held song festivals in those DP camps. And then when they came to America, they continued the tradition. So the first U.S.-wide Latvian song and dance festival, or at that point it was just a song festival, was held in Chicago in 1953. Mm. And there has been one on the average every 5 years ever since. And so that's how we are the 16th one since 1953. There was one year when it did not happen. It was right after Latvia regained its independence and everybody's focus was on Latvia. And they had planned the Song Festival in 1993. And there was also one in Latvia. And it just, they realized that they weren't capable of organizing it. So that was the only one that was missing in that approximately every 5 year sequence.
1: This one in Grand Rapids is happening from July 1st to 5th. And what exactly is going on in the festival?
2: So it's it's a multi-day event festival, mostly circuit around song and dance. So there are various concerts going on. It starts off with a jazz concert on that Wednesday night. And there'll be a sacred music concert. There's going to be some folk music concert with the pauklis, a Latvian folk instrument. And we have a special, there are choirs and dance groups coming in from Latvia. So one special choir and one special dance group will have individual concerts of their own. The big deal is the grand choir concert where we have over 400 singers in the grand choir. Mm. And they will be performing at DeVos on Saturday. And so that

0: your own memories?
1: I participated when I was really young. I believe, and I have to somehow, you know, double check this strongly, but I got a book for being the youngest singer, dancer in, I want to say, the 1963 Song and Dance Festival in Cleveland. And so, you know, as a little kid, I participated. I think about three of the song festivals. In Latvia, they still, even though it was under occupation, they still had song and dance festivals. And they just added the word Soviet to it, which, of course, we were not happy with. But my parents took me to the one in 1973 over there. And, well, I was 18 and I had rose-colored glasses on, and the Russians had kind of moved out of town and I didn't hear a lot of Russian. And so I was just overwhelmed by that whole event.
0: It usually begins with a parade where people can view the folk costumes and the banners and the flags. Is that going to happen too?
1: Yes, and then it hasn't been happening for, I'm not quite sure exactly when they stopped doing it, but we have worked it out with the city of Grand Rapids where it can be done. It won't be a long one, but it will be, you know, there will be a parade of everybody. And Amway Grand is kind of the central point for everything. A lot of the smaller events will be happening in that, which is, it's right next to DeVos and an easy walking distance to Van Andel. But the parade will end in Rosa Parks circle, and that's where the opening ceremonies will be, and an open sort of garden party. And you ask if it's, this is all of it is open to everybody. I mean, everybody can go online and purchase tickets, and the event at Rosa Parks is going to be open to the general public, so people can, and that one is actually free. There are other events that are not just dancing and singing. There's the theater and there's the writers event. So we have three writers with Michigan backgrounds, four if you count somebody who spent a summer or a year living here, who will be sharing their works.
0: And I understand some of that will be in Latvian and in English, which is a change, at least
1: Latvian
0: in my life. Yeah.
1: Yes, and so I think on the website, I think they even mentioned what will be, like, the whole program, and that's what took part of the big effort in creating the festival guide, was that it was, everything is also in English. Everything, you know, every single article and all the names of the songs and everything is in both languages. So hopefully people can orient themselves. The other thing that I want to make sure we mention is that the Michigan National Guard is going to participate. Latvia has a relationship with the Michigan National Guard. They are in Latvia right now helping the military, you know, be prepared. And so the Latvian National Guard Orchestra is coming over, and the Michigan National Guard Orchestra will be playing at the opening ceremony.
0: I'm Zenta A-Stars. 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I've been speaking with Maira Bunja, an organizer of the 16th Latvian Song and Dance Festival in Grand Rapids from July 1st through July 5th. 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
1: Many scientists believe we're in the midst of a sixth mass extinction, brought on by factors like climate change, deforestation, fishing, and hunting. The Texas-based company Colossal Biosciences claims its technology could help prevent some of those losses and even bring back long extinct species. For the new season of the Marketplace Climate Podcast, How We Survive, host Amy Scott got a virtual tour of their labs.
3: Oh my God, they're so cute. Do they have names?
4: Chip and Dale.
5: Inside a small glass cage, two mice are running around. They've got a little wooden house to play in, a water bottle, pretty much your typical mouse habitat. But these are not typical mice. They're kind of poofed up looking with shaggy golden hair.
4: Yeah, these are our woolly mice.
5: That's Ben Lamb, CEO of Colossal Biosciences. The company claims that using tiny bits of woolly mammoth DNA, preserved over thousands of years, they can use gene editing to bring the giant creature back. But they have to start small. Chip and Dale are sort of a proof of concept.
4: We identified core genes in the mammoth genome that relate to hair thickness, color, density, how it grows, and whatnot. And we applied all of those into the mouse equivalent of them.
5: Eventually, the company plans to edit genes in an Asian elephant, the mammoth's closest living relative, to create a modern-day mammoth.
6: The reality is that only mammoths get to decide what mammoths are, right? And they're not here to tell us anymore.
5: Jacqueline Gill is a paleoecologist at the University of Maine. She studies Ice Age ecosystems, including mammoths. Gill says she's deeply skeptical of breeding a genetically modified elephant and calling it a mammoth.
6: There's this whole constellation of unanswered questions about viability. Can we actually make a mammothy elephant that's mammothy enough? Impact. Will it do the things we think? And then ethics. Is this an okay thing to do?
5: Colossal has been valued at more than $10 billion. Backers include InQtel, the investing arm of the CIA. Colossal's CEO, Ben Lamb, says that investment could spur advances in human and animal health care and protecting endangered species.
4: Look, I think it's unethical not to do what we're doing. I don't think that human-caused climate events are going to slow down. And so I do think it's important that we have mitigation strategies against that, which includes de-extinction tools.
5: The company is also working with Dubai's Museum of the Future to create a bio vault for endangered species, a place to store genetic material so that no animal ever has to go the way of the mammoth.
1: That was Marketplace's Amy Scott. I'm Megan McCarty-Carino, and that's Marketplace Tech. This is APM.
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8: 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This exhibition looks to the nation's milestone as an opportunity to reflect on America's enduring ties to liberty, justice, and identity, June 27th through October 4th.
9: Kalamazoo city officials say they're looking into potential safety issues at the Washington Square Co-op after photos taken by WMUK showed hanging wires in resident hallways. Several residents at the senior living co-op said the electrical wiring has been exposed in hallways for months. 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
0: Hello, I'm Karina Roman.
2: And I'm Chris Howden. Coming up on As It Happens,
0: Independence Frey. For generations, a small town in Denmark has hosted one of the biggest 4th of July parties outside of the U.S. But this year, they've officially uninvited American officials over President Trump's threats to Greenland. One local politician considers that a good first step. He's been pushing to shut down the party altogether.
2: And a gentleman and a scholar, music legend Ann Murray, remembers Tommy Hunter, who hosted dozens of country's biggest stars on his long-running TV show. She says his nickname was accurate. He truly was Canada's country gentleman.
0: Those stories and more coming up on the Friday edition of As It Happens.